0: also not be citizens themselves. But a majority of justices interpreted the words, quote, subject to the jurisdiction thereof, to mean that all children born in the U.S. are automatically granted citizenship, with the only exception being the children of foreign diplomats. Three justices, Clarence Thomas, Neil Gorsuch, and Samuel Alito, dissented. Jimena Bustillo, NPR News, Washington.
1: President Trump said the birthright citizenship decision was, quote, too bad for our country, but that Congress could easily address it with legislation. Republican House Speaker Mike Johnson says he's very disappointed and that Congress would have to deal with it, but without providing specifics. He said the 14th Amendment is being abused by people who are coming to the U.S. to have children.
2: It's become a tourism, birthing tourism, they call it, you know, a trend where people will just come and you just come onto the soil and have your child, and then they're able to avail themselves of the welfare state and everything else.
1: The Justice Department issued a statement today saying it is, quote, committed to tackling illegal birth tourism schemes. A New Jersey Republican who went missing from Congress months ago has revealed depression was the reason he was away. NPR's Claudia Grisales reports Representative Thomas Kane shared the news on the House floor after a nearly four-month hiatus.
3: Congressman Kane says he checked into a hospital for testing and was diagnosed with depression. Kane said he miscalculated how long he would be away for his recovery.
4: It is physical. It is emotional. And until you experience it yourself, it is difficult to fully understand how powerful this illness can be.
3: His absence fueled rumors and speculation in a GOP-led House that relies on a razor-thin majority. Despite his absence, Kane won the GOP primary earlier this month unopposed. He'll defend his seat in this fall's midterm elections against a Democrat in what is a competitive district in New Jersey. Democrats say his seat is a top target to flip in their pursuit of taking back the majority next year. Claudia Grisales, NPR News.
1: Aid groups are warning that Venezuela's healthcare system is at its breaking point after last week's earthquakes. Damaged hospitals are overwhelmed and conditions in the disaster zone are worsening. The government death toll has surpassed 1,700, with more bodies being found. Thousands have been displaced and are living in unsanitary conditions. The UN is expressing concern about the spread of infectious diseases. The healthcare system, already strained by years of underinvestments under extreme pressure, many hospitals are damaged and specialist doctors are missing. This is NPR News from Washington. Asian nations hit hard by the Iran war's price shocks are rushing to diversify and strengthen their energy security, potentially undermining their commitments to curb climate change. Countries are exploring nuclear power and promising renewable rollouts while continuing to burn and invest in coal. Experts say the all-of-the-above approach brought on by the Iran war is slowing efforts to phase out coal power. The union that represents the 250 workers who clean Broadway theaters authorized a strike today. Jeff London reports.
5: People who attend Broadway shows are aware of the actors, musicians, and even the ushers who hand out playbills. But the cleaners and porters at the 30 theaters, which could be affected by a strike, perform essential duties. Both sides are apart on issues ranging from salaries to health care to pensions. So the members of 32BJSEIU, which represents service workers, voted to authorize a strike if negotiations break down. This could close shows from The Lion King to the recent Tony Award winner Schmigadoon. For NPR News, I'm Jeff London in New York.
1: Denmark's parliament has asked the International Olympic Committee to recognize its territories, Greenland and the Faroe Islands, as independent Olympic teams. Denmark last made the proposal 20 years ago, but is renewing it as President Trump says he wants to acquire Greenland. The IOC recognizes 206 national Olympic bodies and is unlikely to support the request. This is NPR News from Washington.
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9: This is On Point. I'm Amory Sievertson in for Meghna Chakrabarty. When you think of the Declaration of Independence, what comes to mind? Self-evident truths? Life, liberty, and the pursuit of happiness? All men being created equal? Well, there's something all the way down, near the bottom of that founding document, that Cherokee writer and journalist Rebecca Nagel says we don't pay enough attention to. Rebecca's the host of First America, a new podcast that explores the ways indigenous people are left out of the story of the United States, including its founding. All this month, we've been examining the idea of America. And today, we're looking at Native America, which brings us right to that often overlooked part of the Declaration of Independence. Rebecca Nagel, what is it?
10: That part of the Declaration of Independence calls indigenous people merciless Indian savages. So right next to those lofty Enlightenment ideals about all men being created equal, there is language in our founding document that our founders saw indigenous people actually as less than human, as savages. And it's not just a throwaway line. So, you know, we're all familiar with the preamble, kind of the opening of the Declaration of Independence. But when you get to the meat and the heart of the document, it's actually this list of grievances. It's all these things that England and King George III have done that have angered the colonists. And these are their reasons for rebellion. They're justifying the war that they're already in. And a lot of historians think that that list actually has an order, and that the thing that is at the end is actually the most important. You can think of it almost like a crescendo. And that line is about the merciless Indian savages of the frontier, and is really about Native people and Indian affairs.
9: So I want to talk more about that, but I do want to hone in on this term, you know, the fact that this celebrated document of record uses a term like savages. What was the intention there?
10: Yeah, I mean, at the time, savages is also this sort of quasi-legal term where Europeans had kind of divided the world into civilized nations and civilized people and savages, and people who were deemed savage didn't have the same kind of human rights, you know, didn't have the same kind of rights to property, didn't have the same kind of rights under international law, what was forming as international law at the time. And so that word has a lot of meaning behind it. And what the founders are saying with that word is that the government and the democracy that we're creating, Native people aren't a part of that. They're not on the same status and the same level as we are. They're beneath us is the message that that word sends in a very intentional way.
9: Mm-hmm. And the colonists accuse the crown of, quote, endeavoring to bring on the inhabitants of our frontiers, essentially allowing indigenous peoples to remain on land that the colonists wanted. What was the relationship between England and the Native peoples in America at that time?
10: Yeah, that's a really good question. And this is something I've actually learned from reading Ned Blackhawk's work and other scholars. There's this part of the reason that the American Revolution happened in the first place that we don't tell as a country. So we sort of tell the sort of taxation and representation story, but we don't tell the part of the story where actually one of the main drivers of the American Revolution was that the colonists wanted more indigenous land, and England was telling them no. And there was history behind that no. And so there was an indigenous-led uprising that had sacked a bunch of British-controlled forts, and England was basically looking at a very costly war at a moment that it was broke from fighting other expensive, costly wars. Mm-hmm. And so instead of going to war with indigenous nation, England decided, all right, let's make a compromise. And part of that compromise was drawing this line down the east coast of the United States and saying, colonists, you can't move west of the Appalachian Mountains. And the colonists did not like that.
9: Okay, so this derogatory line about merciless Indian savages is grievance number 27 of 27 against the Crown, as you say, and a crescendo to this particular point. And you view this particular grievance as a key reason that the American Revolution even happened. Can you explain that for us?
10: Totally. So after the king issues this proclamation, it's called the Proclamation of 1763. But after the king says, colonists, you can't move west of the Appalachian Mountains, there is armed rebellion. And so when British soldiers go to trade and to cement peace accords with indigenous nations, a backcountry militia attacks those British soldiers. And so this backcountry militia in Pennsylvania, they're not attacking indigenous people, they're attacking British soldiers to try and prevent those British soldiers from making peace with indigenous nations. And so the way that we tell the story of the American Revolution as this sort of drumbeat of violence and conflict and rebellion and escalation happening in Boston over taxes, you know, we talk about the Boston Massacre, the Tea Party, the shot heard around the world. Well, years before any of that, colonists were firing guns at British troops over native land. And so this idea of colonists rejecting the crown, fashioning their own ideas around what they want to see in the continent of North America, that is happening over native land, actually before it's happening over things like taxes. But for some reason, when we tell the founding story of the United States, we leave that part out.
9: Yeah, you've say in the first episode of your podcast series, First America, what's missing from the story of America is the truth. And we're going to be, you know, digging into that statement more over the course of the hour. But I'm curious what set you off on this truth finding mission. What told you that there was more to the story that needed to be told?
10: I mean, I think as a Native person living in the United States, you're just used to it. I mean, it's constant, whether it's a conversation about COVID or the census or in any kind of political discourse, we're left out of the conversation. And history is the same way. And so almost every chapter of American history, if Native people are included, it's passing mention. And I think as an Indigenous person for a long time, I had this innate sense that what our country did to Native people, that it didn't just affect us, right? That it affected all Americans, and that it was actually foundational to understanding our government. But for a long time, that was just a hunch, and I didn't have enough information to kind of piece it together. And it was through working with historians like Ned that I kind of got the receipts and really started to see that, you know, it's not that just when we tell the founding story that we're leaving Native people out and we should include them to, you know, be better and to be more diverse. It's actually that by leaving the Native part of the story out of the founding story of the United States, the story that we've been telling is wrong. You know, it's not what happened. And I think that that has a lot to do with where we're at right now as a country. You know, I think there's a lot of confusion around how we got here. And I think that we don't know how America got here because we don't know how it started.
9: Well, you've mentioned Ned Blackhawk a couple of times, so I want to bring him into the conversation now. He's a professor of history at Yale. He's a member of the Timok tribe of the Western Shoshone Indians and author of The Rediscovery of America, Native Peoples and the Unmaking of U.S. History, which was the winner of the 2023 National Book Award for Nonfiction. Ned Blackhawk, welcome to On Point.
11: It's nice to be with you.
9: It's great to have you. And I'm curious, sort of on this point of revisiting history, your book is called The Rediscovery of America. So how were the stories of Native peoples rediscovered in this case, especially because, as you note, these stories haven't been told before in textbooks, in museums in many cases, or plaques, or the myriad other ways that we typically preserve and pass down history.
11: You know, as Rebecca was suggesting, there is an incompleteness to the narrative of American history, particularly around its inability to recognize and incorporate the historical experiences of Native Americans. That recognition is something that many scholars and tribal members and others have recognized for quite some time. And over the last two generations or so, there's been a monumental realignment of how American history is presented, understood, and studied, particularly within the academic and scholarly world. It may not have reverberated much outside of these spaces, but we're living through a moment of national reckoning, where for the first time, we're able to begin having this conversation. And if you were to look at, for example, the PBS series that Ken Burns and two other filmmakers made about the American Revolution, mm-hmm. you'd see more than half a dozen Native American studies scholars and others commenting on these subject matters. And that documentary really attempts to unsettle the familiar erasure or marginalization of Native Americans in our nation's national narrative.
9: Mm-hmm. Well, we're talking about the Native history of the United States. I'm talking with Rebecca Nagel. She's the host of a new podcast called First America. And I'm also talking to Ned Blackhawk, professor of history at Yale University, author of The Rediscovery of America, Native Peoples and the Unmaking of U.S. History. And when we come back, we're going to dig back into this period leading up to the American Revolution, the relationship between the colonists, England, and the Native peoples at the time, and how this led to the Revolutionary War. I'm Amory Sievertson. This is On Point.

0: What is the meaning of the Supreme Court's final decisions of its term? They ruled the Constitution guarantees birthright citizenship. The court also ruled on transgender athletes and campaign finance. We'll analyze those decisions tomorrow on Morning Edition from NPR News.
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4: You're back with On Point. I'm Amory Sievertson, and we're talking today about the untold history of the United States, the native history of the United States, particularly leading up to the American Revolution. I'm talking to Rebecca Nagel. She's a member of Cherokee Nation and host of a new podcast series called First America, which aims to rewrite the story of America, put indigenous people back into that story. And we're also joined by Ned Blackhawk. He's a professor of history at Yale and author of The Rediscovery of America: Native Peoples and the Unmaking of U.S. History. And Ned, I want to pick up with a piece of history that Rebecca was starting to talk about before the break, and that has to do with what happened in the 1760s between colonists and Native peoples, specifically in Pennsylvania. Can you tell us that story?
5: I'd be happy to, or portions of it. There's a monumental realignment that happens across Eastern North America in the year of 1763, one of the most decisive years in American history. The year opens with the news of the Treaty of Paris having been signed, in which Britain obtains all of New France or France's former North American colonies that stretch from New Orleans up the Mississippi, across the Great Lakes, all the way to the Atlantic down the St. Lawrence Seaway. And there's an enormous euphoria across British North America at the time. No one at the time could have anticipated that the colonists would have found themselves so dissatisfied and eventually organized against the monarchy, which they viewed as the most enlightened and reasoned political system in the world. But a series of things start happening in the interior regions of that world that the French have transferred or ceded to the British. This is a world in which Native Americans dominate the trade, economic, political, and social landscapes. And they remind the English, when they come to these former French forts, that they are not conquered. And a series of skirmishes and tensions turn into an uprising that summer of 1763, in which the Odawa leader Pontiac destroys nearly a dozen of the forts that the English have inherited from the French, forcing essentially the English crown back to either the battlefield or the negotiation table. And as Rebecca mentioned, one of the key resolutions of that conflict that year is the passage of the Royal Proclamation of October of 1763. So all of a sudden, a year that started with so much excitement and anticipation for the British colonists ends with them being curbed or limited in their expansionary efforts.
4: Right. And the crown is telling them, you know, the colonists want more land, and the crown is saying, no, you cannot go west of the Appalachians. That's indigenous land.
5: And if one looks carefully at this period and at the British Empire at the time, one sees that the British Empire has inherited, colonies all over the world, not just in North America. They have inherited the Falkland Islands, or they've obtained them. They have negotiations about Caribbean islands that are unfolding. And so the crown is undergoing this massive administrative reorganization on how to handle these newly conquered lands. And in Pennsylvania, the local settlers in many rural places are extremely suspicious and worried that the crown is giving native peoples too much recognition, too much autonomy, too much economic and even military assistance. Those are the kind of sinews, or the kind of everyday forms of trade that make this empire, this world run. People exchange goods, they exchange ammunition, they trade furs, they receive each other in council, and it's necessary essentially to bring trade goods to cement, as Rebecca was saying, diplomatic accords. So all of a sudden, throughout late 1763, 1764, into 1765, these local militias start forming that start targeting the institutions of British authority, and even start attacking Native Americans. And it's a deeply violent history that we're not really that familiar with. And it stands in such contradistinction to the sets of policies that particularly the colony of Pennsylvania had long been known for. And missionized Indians are massacred in December of 1763 at a place called Conestoga. And Benjamin Franklin, of all people, writes a 30-page pamphlet condemning this violence. So even some of our most kind of beloved or cherished founding fathers were abhorred and shocked to see this type of vigilantism pervading the colonial world.
4: And Rebecca, the leader of one of these militias in Pennsylvania, the Black Boys, James Smith, refers to the Crown's treaty with Native nations as an alliance with, quote, the enemies of mankind. So again, the choice of language there feels telling. What does that say to you?
6: Yeah, I mean, I think at the same time that our founders are sort of articulating these ideas of all men created equal and what is humanity, right? They're drawing this line and saying, not only are Native people less than human, but that actually we're the enemies of mankind. And so as our country is figuring out who we are, what our values are, what kind of government, what kind of democracy are we going to be? One of these really big founding ideals and ideas is this deep racialized hatred for Indigenous people. And it's very important that we tell that story because the founders just didn't feel that way and do nothing about it, right? They felt that way, and then they made a lot of decisions. Generations of Americans made decisions and built up an arm of our government to dispossess Indigenous people of our land, to colonize us. And I think that a lot of people's initial response to learning that is, oh, that's so bad. That's so terrible. Like, we feel so bad for those Native people. And the response that I think we're seeking for people to get with the podcast is not guilt, is not the idea we need to talk about these things so that we feel badly about it, but really that we see parts of our government and parts of our country that we've never really seen before, right? Because the government that took Native people's lands, that colonized Native people, that government is still our government, right? It's not like it just went away. And so we have to really reckon with that as a country if we don't want those types of things to continue to happen.
4: Well, and your podcast is, in pointing out things like this line in the Declaration of Independence, it's giving us a chance to relearn. And another thing that I had to relearn listening to your podcast has to do with the Boston Tea Party. So, as part of your reporting, you visited the Boston Tea Party Ships and Museum in Boston, of course, because of a detail about the Boston Tea Party of 1773 that not many people know about. Tell us about that.
6: Yes. So the Boston Tea Party is one of the most famous events leading up to the American Revolution. You know, the colonists are mad about this tax on a tea. There are some other policies about the Tea Act that they really don't like. And to protest, they decide to throw tea into the harbor and commit, you know, property destruction, basically. And the part of the story that we don't often tell is that they put on a costume to go and have this riot. And the costume was that of Native people. So they call themselves Mohawks. And a lot of people might hear that and think, oh, that was, you know, for disguise. They wanted the British to, you know, blame the Mohawks. And it wasn't a disguise. It was because pretending to be indigenous in the early Republic symbolized freedom and liberty. And had this really important cultural significance as early Americans were figuring out their new national identity.
4: So that's counterintuitive that Native peoples would be a symbol of freedom at the same time that the colonists are not wanting Native peoples or are not behaving as if they want Native peoples to experience that level of freedom. So make sense of that for me, I guess.
6: Yeah, no, it's really complicated. And this comes from the work of historian Phil DeLoria, who wrote this amazing book about it called Plain Indian. And we interview him for the podcast. So you can hear this in his own words. But Native people came to symbolize freedom because of how colonists experienced the continent of North America. And so you have to remember at this time, you know, it's illegal to hunt in the King's Forest. You know, it's illegal to collect wood. To coming to North America, and all of a sudden you can go and you can hunt wild game. You can chop down a tree. There's this way that the land of North America in a very material way becomes this land of freedom and abundance. And so as colonists, and also Native people are seen, and I don't know that colonists fully understand Native societies at all, but they're viewing them as maybe having more freedom than the colonists have themselves. You have to think about what life in Puritan New England is like. It's not a particularly free society. Mm. And so as colonists are working out these ideas around freedom and liberty, Native people become a stand-in for it. But like what you said, there's this inherent contradiction baked into it. And the way I think about it is that the colonists liked the Native people of their imaginations. You know, those Native people had all of this freedom and all of this land that the colonists wanted for themselves. But actual Native people, they despised those Native people. You know, those were the merciless Indian savages of the Declaration of Independence. Mm. And I think that contradiction, that irresolvable contradiction, is part of how American identity was formed. It's how early Americans forged a new nation. And I think there are ways that contradiction still shows up in American identity and the ways that we struggle with who we are as a country.
4: So in the podcast, Rebecca, you ask the museum's creative manager, Evan O'Brien, at the Boston Tea Party Ships and Museum, why they don't place more emphasis on the fact that colonists dressed up as Native people to throw tea into the harbor. Here's what he said.
7: So in all regards, we want to balance. Well, actually, we want to strive for balance in both areas. We want to be as authentic as possible. And the complexity with the Tea Party is, in order to be fully authentic, you cannot ignore the indigenous disguises that were involved. You simply can't. However, we also want to be sensitive and not make any offense. History is complex. Mm-hmm. We can learn from it, but we also don't want to repeat the same mistakes.
8: So do you guys think it would be racist, basically, to have white folks today dress up like Natives in your programming?
7: Yeah. I mean, we don't allow that. We don't do that in any capacity.
4: Rebecca, I'm curious for your reaction to that answer and whether you would want to see reenactors in Native dress at the museum.
6: You know, my reaction reaction is that I think I sympathize with Evan. I think he's kind of stuck between a rock and a hard place. You know, one of the other things he shared with me is that they've had reenactment events where volunteers showed up in like racist character, like, you know, costumes of Native people. Mm-hmm. And so obviously they don't want to encourage that. But then there's this other side of the conflict where when you learn about early Americans, they were obsessed with Indigenous people. We were omnipresent in their lives, you know, and it's not just the costumes at the Tea Party. They're putting the figure of a Native person on guns, on ships, in political cartoons, on pamphlets. They have weird societies where they dress up like Native people and give themselves Indian names and perform made-up rituals. They were obsessed. But then the way that we tell that story today, we erase the significance of Native people. And in that erasure, we don't know how early Americans figured out what it meant to be American. We don't know how early Americans formed a national identity. And I think what I'm really interested in, the being stuck between a rock and a hard place, I think I'm just really interested in that stuck because I actually think the museum is this metaphor or this stand-in for how we deal with this history as a country. You know, and I should say, in fairness to the museum, it's not that there's no mention of the Native costume. They do have some signage about it. It's just that it's easy to miss because it's not emphasized. And I think, you know, it's kind of like the same thing with the Declaration of Independence. It's not like the merciless Indian savages line has been erased from the Declaration of Independence. It's not like when people print it, they cut that part out. It's there. We just don't know how to talk about it.
4: So, Ned, I think something that a lot of people might not realize, myself included before this, is that thousands of Native peoples actually fought in the Revolutionary War, but not all on the same side. So can you tell us a little bit about how Native peoples organized and allied themselves during the war?
5: I'd be happy to. One of the misunderstandings people have about Native American history often is that there is a singular experience, when in fact there's an extraordinary diversity and heterogeneity, both across American history and now. Tribal nations are distinct. They have different cultures, languages, religions, relationships with the federal government. And this was even more so true in the Revolutionary era. And it's hard to kind of make sense of the fact that Native peoples might take up arms alongside colonial forces when the Declaration is using this type of vilified or hateful language. However, many had lived for generations in close proximity to their colonial neighbors in places like Massachusetts or in Connecticut, in portions of eastern New York State, in Rhode Island, down into the to the Chesapeake. There were thousands of Indian peoples who understood that the crown was failing on a fundamental level. And many had sought redress for themselves unsuccessfully. There's a Wappinger Indian leader by the name of Daniel Immam, who leads a force of over 50 Wappinger Native peoples in the New York battles and dies in those fateful campaigns. We've never even heard of this figure in most of American history. Why would Stockbridge Indians from Massachusetts or Wampanoag Indians from Martha's Vineyard and or Cape Cod take up arms in even sometimes greater proportion than their non-Native neighbors? It's because of their own longstanding sets of concerns. That's just one example of the complexity of this subject matter.
4: So, Ned, hold that thought. We have to take another quick break here, but we're going to pick right back up with Native people fighting in the Revolutionary War when we come back. I'm talking to Rebecca Nagel and to Ned Blackhawk. I'm Amory Sievertson. This is On Point.

0: New polling says healthcare costs are a top priority for voters. Fewer than half of Americans today can consistently afford healthcare. How much of a stress is healthcare becoming for Americans today? And what'll it mean for how they vote in November? Healthcare costs and the midterms next time on 1A.
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7: This is On Point. I'm Amory Sievertson, and I'm talking today with Rebecca Nagel. She's a member of Cherokee Nation and host of a new podcast series called First America, which, as Rebecca says, writes Native peoples back into the history of our country. We're also joined today by Ned Blackhawk. He's a professor of history at Yale and author of The Rediscovery of America, Native Peoples and the Unmaking of U.S. History. And before the break, we were just starting to talk about Native peoples fighting in the American Revolution. And Rebecca, there's a group of people, Native peoples, known as the Haudenosaunee, which is actually a confederacy of Native groups. People may have heard of them referred to as the Iroquois. Who are they, and what role did they play during the Revolutionary War?

0: America didn't just inspire Salvador Dali, it transformed him. Explore how Dali rose to global fame through fine art and pop culture in the special exhibit, Dali in America. On view for a limited time, exclusively at the Dali Museum. More at thedali.org.
1: Which is in what is today kind of northern and western New York around the Finger Lakes. And they burn towns to the ground. And so they burn food stores, they burn the crops in the fields. The goal is really to make the people starve. They even, you know, chop down and destroy fruit orchards so that if people come back, there won't be any food. In one early massacre, militiamen write about killing children and spearing them with bayonets. So it's extremely, extremely violent. The survivors of that violence go to a British-controlled fort and stay the winter there, but British don't really give them enough food or shelter. And historians estimate that between direct killing and then malnutrition and exposure, about half the population died. So I think when we tell the story of the Revolutionary War, you know, we tell the story as like it's David versus Goliath, and we get to be David and Britain is Goliath, and we're the good guys. But the Revolutionary War is actually a sprawling conflict with indigenous nations fighting on both sides over who will control the continent of North America. And to stake out their claim, what you see is that the early United States and the Continental Army is willing to commit acts of genocide. And there are these extremely violent campaigns where the stated purpose, you know, from people like George Washington is to make people, make civilian populations starve.
2: Mm-hmm. Ned, we've talked about how Native peoples were incorporated into the Declaration of Independence. What about the U.S. Constitution? What did our new nation put into writing?
3: In the two most important documents in American history, the Declaration, which establishes the justifications for the United States' independence, and then the Constitution, which sets in motion a governing structure, Native peoples are mentioned. In the Constitution, which comes obviously after the Revolution and after a very turbulent and uncertain era known as the Articles of Confederation, the independent Republic of the United States is teetering on collapse after the Revolution is concluded. They lack all kinds of what we would consider everyday forms of governance. There's no standing military. There are no easy ways of passing legislation. Quorum is rarely established when Congress meets. So in the process of reconstituting the United States, the colonists turn independent statesmen start ceding inherent authorities to the new federal government that they're creating. And of those inherent authorities is the power, the exclusive power, constitutionally speaking, of the federal government to regulate and interact with Indian affairs. No states, no municipality, no local governments have that power in the United States. And even though it's undetermined at the time, the establishment of the power of the federal government over Indian affairs in the Commerce Clause sets in motion what will become the doctrine of inherent recognized sovereign authority that tribal nations have as they're equated alongside states and foreign nations in the Commerce Clause itself.
2: So I want to jump to today a little bit, because Rebecca, you were in Minneapolis doing some reporting for this series when Renee Nicole Good was shot and killed by an ICE agent in January of this year. And you draw a line between some of the discourse around ICE's presence in Minneapolis and other American cities and the way that you think we should be thinking about our country's indigenous history. Can you lay that out for us?
1: Yeah, and I'd like to just tell the story of that day. So I was visiting a historic site called Fort Snelling with historian Nick Estes, who's also part of the podcast.

0: past. And he was telling me the history of what had happened at that fort, which is in the 1860s. It was a concentration camp for Dakota people. And Dakota people were detained there and then shipped out of the state of Minnesota because the state of Minnesota wanted to expel all Dakota people from its borders. And while we were there, Nick got a call from his partner to see if he had seen the news. And it was the day that ICE had shot and killed Renee Good. And I stayed in Minneapolis to report on what was then unfolding. And the next morning, I was back at Fort Snelling, but this time not to visit the fort, but to go to a protest because the ICE headquarters in Minneapolis is on the greater Fort Snelling campus because it's still federal land. And so where ICE was detaining people that they were picking up during the Operation Metro Surge was on the same area of land where the fort was and where the historic fort now stands. And it's federal land because it was once a military reservation. And so you have the US federal government doing the same thing in the same place, rounding people up, detaining them. But the reason that it's happening there goes back to this indigenous history and this history that as a country, we really don't know how to talk about. And I think, and now I'm going to talk really big picture. And this actually comes from Ned's wife's scholarship, Maggie Blackhawk. But I think for a long time, we've thought about the health of our democracy as sort of who can vote, whether people are treated equally and treated fairly by the government. And what we have not thought about is how the US has treated people outside, people who aren't considered US citizens. And so the first group of people are indigenous people, right? So at the founding, we're not US citizens. We don't become citizens until the 1920s. But we have this long-standing relationship with the federal government. And how the federal government treats us is very different than what we think of as democracy. And in the podcast, we argue that actually it's not democratic. It's top down. At different times in US history, the federal government has come into indigenous communities, has told us not only where we can live, but where we can even go and move, what food we will eat, how we can farm, how we can raise our children, if we can even keep our children or have children. And that's not democratic. And you can call it colonialism, but I think another very accurate word to describe it is authoritarianism, right? It's non-representative government, it's top-down, it's unilateral authority, it's controlling people's lives down to the ground. And so these moments that we see in our country today that feel anti-American, that feel un-American, that feel unprecedented, that feel the opposite of what a democratic society should be, or that we see our country as, a lot of those things actually go back to what our government did to Indigenous people. I'm just going to give a couple very quick examples. So, President Trump starting a war with Iran, invading Venezuela and abducting the leader, bombing boats in the Caribbean, all without congressional oversight. Well, actually, the first undeclared wars that the US fought without a formal declaration of war from Congress are during George Washington's administration. So, way back at the founding, and it's wars with indigenous people with the Tawawa-Sipewe Alliance. You can also look at birthright citizenship, where Trump everybody is arguing, everyone who's been born on US soil since the 14th Amendment, maybe except for diplomats and these rare exceptions, has been a US citizen. And the Trump administration came back and said, well, actually, Native people were born on US soil and weren't considered US citizens. And that's true. That's a real example. We were carved out of the 14th Amendment. And today, the Trump administration is using that example to attack the citizenship of the children of immigrants.
1: So I want to
0: And
1: jump in
0: so,
1: there. I want to jump in there, Rebecca, for a second, because if we talk about what the Trump administration is doing, and in the larger scope of this conversation where we've been talking about history that has never been known, but also history now we're seeing that is being removed, you know, including the changing of names of landmarks that previously had indigenous names like Denali in Alaska, which is now Mount McKinley, and removing some of the indigenous history from the Smithsonian and national parks. Rebecca, are you feeling a new sense of urgency to share this history?
0: Yes, absolutely. Absolutely. And I think the urgency, you know, the reason that the fight over truth in our founding is so bitter is because power flows from the truth. And if as American citizens, we don't know what our government is, like if we don't understand it, we can't change it. We can't affect it. And so this information isn't just for honesty or for morality, but it's really so that we as US citizens can know what our government is. And you know, what I hear constantly in this moment is people making comparisons to foreign countries, right? You know, to looking to Putin's Russia or Hungary or even Nazi Germany. And to understand authoritarianism, we actually don't have to leave the United States. You know, we have examples from right here in our own history. And if we actually understand where it comes from, then we can root it out. Because otherwise it'll be kind of like chopping the head off a weed. You know, we can maybe defeat part of it. We can win one election, but unless we root it out, it will just come back.
1: So Ned, this brings me to the question, you know, with things like Rebecca's podcast, things like your book, The Rediscovery of America, you know, these sources do the work of offering this history to the public, but what can the public do in the face of, you know, a federal government, an administration that currently seems intent on, some would say ignoring it, some would say burying it. What are your thoughts on this?
2: I'm much less kind of familiar with the changing dynamics of our daily political scene, the way Rebecca or other journalists like yourself likely are. So I may not be the best person to ask about these things, but I do believe, as I said earlier, and as I write about, that there are, as Rebecca's suggesting, inherent truths in American history that once rediscovered or once understood, give us the capacity to see ourselves differently and imagine alternative futures, both for ourselves and ideally for our children.
1: So this is a question for both of you. As we, you know, look towards the 250th anniversary of America, I'm curious if you will be commemorating this milestone in any way and what that will look like for you.
0: Oh, that's a great question. You know, I often celebrate the 4th of July. I'm not this year just because I have other familial obligations, but yeah, I like fireworks. I love barbecue. And so I don't think it's, I'm not here to say that because, you know, the Declaration of Independence has this racial slur in it, you know, nobody can celebrate the 4th of July. But I think if we're going to celebrate the founding of the United States, we should celebrate all of it. You know, like if we're proud to be American, we should be proud of all of it. And we have to embrace the complexities of our history and to let go of these myths and these half truths. You know, because I am still here wanting, you know, I think wanting the United States to be better, wanting our democracy to realize, you know, aspects of the government that I feel like we've never really fully reckoned with. To me, that's also patriotism. And so, again, I would just say, you know, if we're going to celebrate the United States this 4th of July on the 250th anniversary, let's tell the whole story and celebrate not the mythical version, but the truth.
1: Ned, we're short on time here, but last word to you. I'm curious how you think about this anniversary and what it will look like for you.
2: You know, I'm not sure. I have a really clear understanding of how my day will go on the 4th, but I do anticipate joining fellow citizens and in the evening for fireworks display, and enjoying the, you know, holiday feel that the 4th always brings, whether you're with or without native guests or friends at the time.
1: Hmm. Well, that's Ned Blackhawk. He's a professor of history at Yale University and author of The Rediscovery of America, Native Peoples and the Unmaking of U.S. History. Ned Blackhawk, thank you so much.
2: Thank you.
1: And Rebecca Nagel, writer and activist and host of the new podcast, First America. Thank you so much.
0: Thank you for having me.
1: I'm Amory Sievertson. 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
2: The U.S. Supreme Court left some of its biggest decisions for last this session. Justices delivered a series of major opinions with consequences that could reach every corner of American life. From immigration and birthright citizenship to guns rights and trans rights. What's changed, who's affected, and what comes next? I'm Emery Sievertson, the Supreme Court, and what's at stake for the country. That's on the next On Point.
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4: WUSF covers the debates over civil rights in Florida, like State Attorney General James Uthmeyer's announcement that he won't enforce affirmative action laws, and the pushback from Democratic Black lawmakers.
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8: The number of Americans who can afford their health care is at a five-year low. 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From WAMU and NPR in Washington, this is 1A. Hi, I'm Todd Zwillick in for Jen White. Today on 1A, here's a familiar story. Americans are drowning in healthcare costs. Some even saying they're skipping meals and draining savings accounts to pay for care. From ACA premiums to workplace health plans to shocking hospital bills, more voters are looking to lawmakers to step in on high costs. The problem is that in some cases, Congress caused them. So do voters plan to do something about it? 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How have healthcare costs affected your life? 1A at WAMU.org.
9: Live from NPR News in Washington, I'm Ryland Barton. The Supreme Court decision on birthright citizenship was a blow to the Trump administration, but immigrant rights groups are celebrating with caution. NPR's Emily Kwong reports from the rally outside the courthouse.
10: California Democratic Senator Alex Padilla called the ruling a moment to reflect on what it means to be an American.
11: The Supreme Court of the United States said, no, Donald Trump, you do not get to decide who gets to be an American. The Constitution decides.
10: In the hours since, some Senate Republicans have urged Congress to pass legislation or a constitutional amendment to end the guarantee of birthright citizenship. All of it signals to organizer Lydia Walther Rodriguez that the fight is far from over.
12: It's a fight that we should never have to have had. Our community is exhausted, but we'll never surrender.
10: And as of today, Trump's executive order has been struck down. Emily Kwong, NPR News.
9: The birthright citizenship decision used the Constitution's 14th Amendment to rule that anyone born in the country with very limited exceptions is a citizen. But the Trump administration now says it's going to target what it calls birth tourism schemes. Here's Vice President J.D. Vance on Fox News today.
13: The concept of birthright citizenship, which is an absurdity to the 14th Amendment, that concept is hanging by a thread. And so what I take from that is, yes, we've got to fix the immigration system even more. We have to be even more aware of who's coming into our country to make sure that they're not benefiting from this atrocious Supreme Court ruling. But it also means that we have to keep fighting.
9: President Trump says Republicans will hold a first ever party convention in a midterm election year this fall. He says the gathering will take place on September 9th and 10th in Dallas. NPR's Elena Moore reports.
10: Trump says the convention will be an opportunity to, quote, celebrate our nation, our achievements, and our bright future. Party conventions usually happen during presidential election years, not during the midterms. But stakes are high for Republicans on Capitol Hill. They currently control both the House and the Senate by slim margins. And as many Americans report struggling with high prices, Democrats hope to flip some key seats. So even though Trump isn't on the ballot this fall, a party convention may be an opportunity for the leader of the GOP to rally his base before they head to the polls. Elena Moore, NPR News.
9: President Trump took in nearly $1.2 billion from his crypto businesses last year, according to a federal filing released today. Trump got more than $500 million from his World Liberty Financial business, selling new crypto products, including governance tokens. Another crypto business, CIC Digital LLC, took in more than $600 million from sales of souvenir-type meme coins. Trump's real estate business also boomed last year. U.S. stocks rose today. The NASDAQ composite climbed 1.5%. This is NPR News from Washington. President Trump's son-in-law, Jared Kushner, and Mideast envoy Steve Witkoff arrived in Qatar today for meetings with mediators working to negotiate an end to the war with Iran. It comes after a weekend of back-and-forth attacks. A spokesman for Qatar's foreign ministry says the U.S. delegation won't have any direct negotiations with Iranian diplomats. Thousands of South Africans protested across the country today, calling for undocumented migrants to leave the country. NPR's Kate Bartlett was at the marches in Johannesburg.
14: The protesters, all black South Africans, shouted Mabahambe, meaning they must go, referring to other African nationals. Some were dressed in traditional Zulu attire, many carrying sticks and sambokes, a kind of whip. Anti-migrant groups clad in military garb sung and danced. Many people had been drinking heavily since the morning, and the atmosphere was volatile. But there was a high police presence on the street and helicopters flying overhead. By the afternoon, only sporadic episodes of violence had been reported. Thousands of migrants from Malawi and Zimbabwe had fled the country prior to the day of protests. Kate Bartlett, NPR News, Johannesburg.
9: The largest digital camera ever built is beginning to capture images of unseen corners of the universe in finer detail. Perched on a Chilean mountaintop, researchers hope the Vera C. Rubin Observatory will provide clues about puzzling concepts like dark matter and dark energy. The observatory released its first images last year, including colorful shots of the Trifid and Lagoon nebulas. This is NPR.
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8: This is 1A. I'm Todd Zwillick in for Jen White.
19: I was paying last year $57 a month premium, and then it jumped up this year to $16.90 a month. When I first saw it, I was surprised. I thought this was a mistake.
8: Americans, as they have been for decades, are struggling with the rising cost of healthcare. And there's tons of new polling to suggest why and what voters plan to do about it. For the first time in 5 years, fewer than half of Americans say they can consistently afford the healthcare that they need. That's according to the latest data from Gallup. Meanwhile, the U.S. pays nearly double per patient what the average industrialized nation pays. The Affordable Care Act made a big dent in the swelling numbers of Americans without health coverage. But according to a new report from the Department of Health and Human Services, ACA marketplace roles shrunk by 5 million people this year compared to last year. And why?
20: because average premiums exploded nearly 60% when Republicans refused to renew premium subsidies. All of that, and Americans are now reliving the all-too-familiar stress of health costs on their budgets. And those Americans, well, they're also voters who say that health care is a top priority at the ballot box. And it's an issue that crosses geographic and party lines. According to new polling from the Century Foundation, they're a progressive think tank, 71% of Democrats, 66% of Republicans, 75% of rural voters all agree that reining in hospital costs should be a top priority for lawmakers. At the same time, a majority of Americans in new polling from Ipsos and Axios say that they're more likely to vote for the candidate in November who will lower their health care costs. You've heard that one before. How will the issue of health care shape the midterms, and how are Americans grappling with the cost of their health? For that, let's turn to our panel. Julie Appleby is here, senior correspondent at KFF Health News. Julie, great to have you back.
21: Thanks for having me.
20: And also with us on the line, Dr. Zeke Emanuel. He's an oncologist and the vice provost for global initiatives at the University of Pennsylvania. He also was a key architect of the Affordable Care Act. Zeke, great to see you.
22: Thank you for having me too.
20: And we're already hearing from you.
23: This is Belinda Stroud. I'm 64 years old. I live in Penn Valley, California. I have a Blue Shield PPO plan. I pay $2,000 a month. I have a $7,000 deductible, and it increased $1,200 since the Obama plan, and it's outrageous. The deductible, it's not a PPO. It really isn't.
20: You can add your voice to this conversation. How have healthcare costs affected your life, and will healthcare costs influence your vote when you get in the booth in November? Why or why not? You can email us 1A@WAMU.org. Zeke Emanuel, let's talk first about the realities of healthcare affordability right now. I've said it, I feel like this is an old conversation in America, but that doesn't make it any easier. What do we know about the rising cost of ACA marketplace premiums right now?
22: They're substantial. And I think you put it correctly that they've been rising most recently because the Republicans refused to extend the added subsidies that were put in place during COVID to ensure that people could get health coverage while we had the pandemic. And we're seeing a lot of increase just in the premiums. I mean, I don't know what else to say. It's about 58% increase in the 2026 premiums. And as you point out, that's a 5 million people have not renewed. We know that buying in the exchanges is quite price sensitive. For every 1% premium increase, you get about 1.7% decrease in enrollment. Because a lot of those people, they're relatively healthy and they're playing the risks. They're saying, well, what's the chance I will need a lot of health care? Probably low, so I won't go in. The consequence is that actually sends premiums up even more because you then concentrate the sick people in the pool for the ACA. So when the last person complained about the increase in premiums, that's a large consequence of the fact that the healthiest people are getting out of the system. I can just add one more thing. You know, a state like California that runs its own exchanges, one of the things it does is heavily advertise, have many languages available to try to attract those healthy people into the exchange. So you have this cross-subsidization that more healthy people who could get sick, who could have an accident, actually end up paying and helping people who are sick and use a lot of healthcare services.
20: So, Julie, Zeke described it. Congress, in this case, Republicans in Congress, let premium tax credits that were helping people with ACA subsidies expire. Costs exploded. That's the ACA. Congress also made changes in the reconciliation bill, the big, beautiful bill that made other changes to the Affordable Care Act. What happened?
0: That's correct. They remember the big debate end of last year was, do we extend these subsidies? And Congress did not extend the subsidies. So that was sort of a double whammy for people. Premiums went up. And
1: there was a government shutdown over it.
0: And there was a government shutdown over it. And then so premiums went up. And then also the subsidies became less generous. They didn't go away. There's still subsidies. But then, yes, let's talk about the One Big Beautiful Bill Act. It made a number of changes that... The Congressional Budget Office expects the law to sort of decrease spending over time by about $1 trillion, but it could also lead to about 10 million more people uninsured through 2034. So what did it do? Well, among other things, it eliminated permanently the special enrollment period for low-income people that essentially let them sign up year after year. So that was one thing. It also made a number of changes in terms of verification of income. If you are, say, below the poverty level, according to federal data, but you say, oh, I'm going to be a little bit above the poverty level next year and estimating it, you have to prove that because those are the folks that are eligible for a subsidy. So there's additional income verification requirements. And so there's more paperwork and more things to require.
1: You call them additional income verification requirements, and I hear barriers to entry. I hear making it harder to sign up.
0: That's what some of the policy analysts believe as well, that it does put these burdens on folks to have to prove it. And so they are expecting lower enrollment as a result of that. So you've got to maybe come up with more explanation. It could be harder to sign up. So part of that lower enrollment that was expected this year, not only because the subsidies expired, but because the One Big Beautiful Bill did a number of different things that made it a little bit harder to enroll or to get a subsidy, they anticipated that there'll be lower enrollment this year. So the insurers, in calculating their premiums, look at that, and they added about 4 percentage points above what they would have raised their rates anyway, just because the subsidies expired. So all of that's kind of going into this mix of why it's getting more expensive.
1: Zeke, as somebody who helped design, there were a lot of cooks in that pot, but as somebody who helped design the ACA, what has been your reaction watching this Congress make changes to the ACA and doing things that Julie is describing that have made it either more expensive or just harder to sign up?
22: Well, the Republicans have tried many times to repeal the Affordable Care Act. They championed repeal and replace, and I think we're way past 40 cases where they've tried to put the repeal in. They could never get it passed. And I might emphasize for your listeners, every state that has had a referendum for expanding Medicaid to include healthy adults and get more people on, it has passed in every Republican state by a majority. It passed in Utah, Idaho, Missouri. You just can go on and on. Even Florida, a majority of people voted to it, but Florida has a rule that you need a supermajority to change that. So even Republicans want the Affordable Care Act's health care benefits. And what the Republicans have tried to do in the last few sessions is to undercut and repeal in practice the Affordable Care Act, even if they can't do it in actuality, and make it just much harder. Let me just say one point you raised, which is all these added restrictions, proving your income or work requirements, they really are an attempt just to dissuade people from getting on Medicaid. If you go to Texas and look at the application for Medicaid, it's 17 pages. It asks you if you have oil and gas royalties and things like that. I mean, really?
1: So 17 pages of paperwork. Meanwhile, Julie, White House is reading the same polling as everyone else, probably better polling than most of us get. They know healthcare costs and the ACA are a big issue. They've made some moves recently toward premium costs in the ACA. What changes are they making that they say are going to lower some of these costs?
0: You know, that's quite interesting because polls have shown that people are very worried about what are called out-of-pocket costs, which is what they have to pay towards their health coverage before it kicks in. Out-of-pocket costs, however, are one of the things the Trump administration is looking at doing. So they have finalized a rule that, you know, this is done every year. It's a sort of setting standards for the next year for the Affordable Care Act. So in this rule, they are kind of doubling down on increasing out-of-pocket costs, interestingly enough. They are going to allow insurers, in some cases, to offer plans with much higher maximum amounts people would have to pay in order to bring the premiums down, because they know people are looking at premiums as well. So they're doing that. And they've also looked at creating plans that have no networks of doctors and hospitals so that people can go anywhere. But then you have to sort of make sure your plan is going to pay the amount towards that coverage that the doctor or hospital will accept. Mm. And that's another way they say that'll lower premiums.
20: We're talking to Zeke Emanuel, Dr. Zeke Emanuel, oncologist and vice provost at the University of Pennsylvania, and Julie Appleby, senior correspondent at KFF News. We're hearing from lots of you. One Text Club member writes, my costs have almost tripled from just over $500 a month last year to $1,370 this month. And yes, these costs will influence me to vote for Democrats in November. And another of you writes, even with insurance costs, costs are too high. I know many older people my age who are choosing food over healthcare because they can't afford both. Much more on healthcare costs and politics in America. Stick with us. I'm Todd Zwillick. It's 1A.
2: What is the meaning of the Supreme Court's final decisions of its term? They ruled the Constitution guarantees birthright citizenship. The court also ruled on transgender athletes and campaign finance. We'll analyze those decisions tomorrow on Morning Edition from NPR News.
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20: Welcome back. I'm Todd Zwillick. It's 1A. We're talking about the rising cost of health care in America and how it could affect the November elections. We're here with Julie Appleby, senior correspondent at KFF Health News, and Dr. Zeke Emanuel, provost at University of Pennsylvania and a key architect of the Affordable Care Act back during the Obama administration. Let's bring in Kelly Hooper now, reporter at Politico covering health insurance and the author of the Daily Politico Pulse newsletter. I recommend it. Hi, Kelly.
28: Hi, thanks for having me.
20: Yeah, great to have you. Kelly, we've been talking about changes in ACA costs, how the premiums have gone up and shrunk enrollment for millions of people, caused millions of people to lose coverage. There have also been major changes, major cuts to Medicaid and cuts to what was a major expansion of Medicaid across the country. Give us some details. What were some of the changes and some of the effects that maybe we haven't even seen yet?
28: Right. So Republicans' One Big Beautiful Bill Act that was enacted last July when President Trump signed it into law. And in that bill were a number of changes to both the ACA and to Medicaid, to the tune of about $1 trillion in cuts across across healthcare generally. And so we're starting to see that play out this year, and it'll sort of play out over the next few years as well as those changes are being implemented. The CBO, I think Julia noted, has estimated more than 10 million people could lose coverage over the next decade as a result of those changes. So the impact could definitely be significant. I think one of the most significant changes in the mega bill was the requirement that states have to implement Medicaid work requirements. So that's the Medicaid expansion states. We'll have to do that by the start of next year. Some states are beginning to roll that out now. So it's not super clear yet how that's all going to play out. But health policy experts, analysts have noted that, you know, the additional administrative barrier of having to verify that you're working for Medicaid enrollees could lead to people losing coverage. There's also going to be more frequent eligibility checks as a result of the mega bill. And so you've all sort of discussed already how that will, you know, add additional administrative barriers and how that could discourage folks from you know, enrolling in the program. And so all, sort of all those changes combined are expected to lead to a pretty big decrease in enrollment over the next few years.
20: That's Medicaid and also the Affordable Care Act marketplace plans. Zeke, what about pressure on premiums? We talk about premium subsidies, help, tax credits, help paying for your premiums. Put those aside. Is there upward pressure on the overall cost of premiums? Now, are ACA premiums just going to keep going up by themselves, subsidies notwithstanding?
22: Yes, there are two pressures that we can identify. One is, as I mentioned, fewer healthy people enrolling, and that means that you will have more people who are sick getting insurance, which will increase the cost. And separately, there's what health economists call healthcare trend, which is basically inflation in the healthcare space, which for years before the ACA had been going at much higher rates than underlying inflation in the economy. And in the last few years, since 2023, has really gone up. A large portion of that healthcare inflation, not all of it, but a large portion really come from two things. One are hospitals. Hospitals costs have gone up more since 2000 than any other sector of the economy, more than physician salaries, more than education, more than rent. So hospital healthcare costs are a major driver. And then we have other important drivers of healthcare costs, like GLP-1s have been a major increase. Those are mostly on the employer side, but not exclusively on the employer side. And we're going to see a lot more pressure from drug costs going up. I would also say the other thing, and it was hinted at here, and I just want to pull it out. All these administrative barriers, they're also administrative costs. When you have to go and verify someone is eligible for Medicaid, when you have to go and verify that they're working, that just adds administrative costs, which don't improve anyone's health. So the Republicans always talking about inefficient government programs. They've just made these programs more inefficient by increasing their administrative costs without having them do more in terms of getting more people the health services they need.
1: Julie?
0: So, yeah, we saw premiums in the Affordable Care Act go up on average about 20% this year. And we're starting to see some early rate filings, which is where they submit them to the states to say, hey, here's how much we want to charge next year. And they're in the double digits in some cases. So we'll see what the final numbers are. But I also wanted to add, it's not just the Affordable Care Act. Employer costs are going up as well. In fact, a report came out a little bit earlier this year talking about employers having to pay probably about 9% more this year. It's going to cost about 9% more to care for folks this year than it did the year before.
20: All right, let's talk about employer coverage. We have such an awful system in this country. We have these different pots we have to delineate. We have Medicaid and Medicare, federal and state government. We have ACA, Affordable Care Act, mostly for self-employed people. Then we have where most people get their health coverage, which is at work. Employer-sponsored care. That's about 60% of Americans get their care there. We got this text from one listener who says, we make too much money for government assistance, but can hardly afford even employer-sponsored coverage premiums. Members of my family have forgone doctor's visits or medications when times were tough, which seems like a tragedy in our country. that we can surely avoid. Thank you for that comment. Julie, you just hit on employer-sponsored care. Again, it's where most Americans under the age of 65 get their coverage. You pay part, your employer pays part. What are we seeing in terms of premium costs there?
0: Premium costs are going up there as well. So the average annual premium for employer plan coverage for a family this year is $26,993. That's a lot of money. Yes, the employer picks up a chunk of that, but the worker pays it as well. And on average, about $6,800 towards their own coverage and their family's coverage, according to this survey from KFF that's done every year of employers. So that's a lot of money. And let's just also say that it's kind of subsidized. We talk a lot about subsidies in the Affordable Care Act, and some people say, hey, why are we subsidizing people's care in the Affordable Care Act? Well, we're subsidizing it in employer coverage as well. It's through not paying taxes on that coverage. So that's a huge offset. It actually costs more than it would have cost to extend the Affordable Care Act subsidies, the enhanced subsidies, another 10 years. It costs a lot more than that per year. But it's you don't pay taxes. So that's kind of a subsidy. You don't really see that because you're not really thinking about that. But it's money that's not going into the Treasury.
20: Kelly, back in the 2000s and even back into the late 90s, you couldn't talk to a lawmaker without them wanting to talk about the cost of employer-sponsored care. Americans were up in arms and they hated their HMOs and Hillary Care and Clinton Care and Patients Bill of Rights and John McCain. Oh, it was all such a thing. They don't talk about it anymore. What are lawmakers saying about what Julie Appleby is describing, which is sharp premium cost increases in places where most Americans get their coverage? We're obsessed with Medicaid and ACA, and rightfully so. Does anybody have a bead on employer-sponsored care?
28: Yeah, I think that's right. I think a lot of the chatter and discussion right now in Congress and, you know, within the administration is about cost increases on the Obamacare marketplace and Medicaid coverage losses, and not a lot of the focus has been on the employer market, which, you know, as has been noted, most Americans are insured through their employer, and costs in that market are creeping up. Premiums are increased more this year than they have the past few years, and that comes as employers are also seeing double-digit increases in their healthcare costs. That's mostly driven by prescription drug spending, which we can, you know, look to the GLP-1 boom as partially driving that, as more employer plans cover GLP-1s for weight loss and other conditions. Also, hospital spending is driving that increase as well. And so I've spoken to quite a few employer groups that are frustrated with the focus in Congress on, you know, on the ACA and Obamacare, and sort of a lack of focus in lawmakers talking about the cost of employer-sponsored insurance. And they sort of feel like they're missing the broader point that this is the larger group of people that are enrolled in this type of insurance, and they're also having their health costs skyrocket. And yet the focus seems to be elsewhere.
20: Zeke Emanuel, GLP-1s have come up a couple of times. They're expensive. They're all the rage. They're worth billions. We all know people who are on them. They are expensive. Is this going to save us a ton of money in the end, though? Lower obesity, maybe lower heart disease, less sleep apnea means less hypertension. If I'm selling these drugs, I'm going to tell you, yeah, it's an upfront cost, but boy, we're all going to save in the long term. Does that ring true?
22: No, there are, so far, none of the analyses show their cost savings. They may be cost effective, but not cost savings. They may turn out to be cost savings, but we don't have any data to suggest that at the moment. That doesn't mean it isn't a good idea. We just have a recent report that people who are on GLP-1s actually increase their employment, probably because they're both feeling better about themselves, they're able to get a job. So there's a whole mixture in. Are they better for people? The answer is absolutely yes. And if we drop their costs substantially so that we were talking about $400 or $500 a year per person, then we're probably in the range where we really will see benefit, not immediately. And this goes back to another problem we have that you mentioned. We have a rigmarole system. Sometimes you're in Medicaid, sometimes you're in the ACA, sometimes you have employer-sponsored insurance and you rotate, and then you get old and you go on Medicare. The incentive for any insurer or any program to invest in your prevention and get you on GLP-1s when the payoff might be 3, 4, 5 years down the line is zilch because of what we call in the term. And that's a real problem for those kind of system we've created. Long-term investments in your health, keeping you well, is not something that our system incentivizes. It actually disincentivizes it. No one benefits from that.
1: Yeah, if I'm running Aetna, no shade on Aetna per se, but invest hundreds of millions in GLP-1s just to save Medicare a bunch of money. Right, Julie?
0: That's true. And it's also really hard to measure prevention, like how much did you save because people didn't get sick. So it is hard.
1: All right. Well, let's go back to our phone box because we've been hearing from so many of you. We got this message from one of you. Here's Charles.
4: I'm a veteran, and when I go to the doctor at UAB, they charge me a copay, which is $52 for seeing the physician. Then they turn around and charge me another copay for $52 for the facility. That's $104 for one visit. And TRICARE allowed them to do that to veterans.
1: Now, TRICARE is a uniform services healthcare program. TRICARE costs did rise in 2026 for enrollment, deductibles, copays, and for prescription drugs. And we got this message from one of you in the text club. Healthcare costs influence our job choices and retirement. We nearly lost everything when my husband got sick and I was a stay-at-home mom. Julie, what does polling show us about how Americans feel about the affordability of healthcare costs right now?
0: People are really worried. This comes up at the top of the list for a lot of folks in terms of their budgets and the country's budget. It's interesting because healthcare isn't always top of voters' minds, but this year it does appear to be. And they are saying that something like 73% of people said that they are think it's a very big problem for the country, but it's also a big problem for their budget. So this is all part of the whole milieu as well, because you've got gas prices going up, insurance costs are going up, your healthcare costs are going up. And so this is really a big, big concern right now.
1: Well, we got this message on cost from one of you.
6: I'm calling from Ohio. My husband is close to retirement age. I'm retired. Boy, oh boy, would he love to retire and make room for a new worker, a younger worker coming up. We can afford our current healthcare with his employer, but we cannot afford to retire and pay for healthcare. Also, our youngest child is finishing university, and we need to wait until he has a job that has decently reimbursed healthcare or decent cost healthcare. So even for those of us who do currently have affordable healthcare, the lack of universal coverage is affecting our decision making.
1: All right, so let's talk about the pocketbook of it and let's talk about the politics of it. Kelly, there's a new survey out from the Century Foundation. They are a progressive think tank, but they found that what higher healthcare costs have meant for Americans' finances is profound. Politico got a first look at this survey. We're going to talk about how it might affect the midterms, but what did the survey find in terms of people's pocketbooks and what these rising costs mean for their daily lives?
28: Yeah, so this poll, you know, is in line with what a number of other surveys and polls have shown over the past few months, that, you know, there's mounting pressure on lawmakers of both parties to address the soaring health cost crisis that millions of Americans are dealing with ahead of the midterms. And that specific Century Foundation polling you mentioned, that found that more than half of voters took steps to cope with high healthcare costs over the past year. And that could include delaying or avoiding going to the doctor's office. It could include taking on medical or credit card debt. Some people noted that they, you know, dropped health insurance altogether or they switched to a different plan. And then there was also some interesting findings in that poll, too, on voters enrolled in, you know, what we talked about, the biggest source of healthcare coverage in the U.S., which is job-based insurance. And nearly 75% said at least one, they've reported at least one form of cost increase over the past 2 years, or coverage deterioration or another difficulty with their health insurance. And more than a third of those with employer-sponsored insurance had their premiums increase, and another third said their copays for doctor's visits or prescription drugs increased. And that's another important thing to note, too. It's not just premiums that are going up on employer-sponsored health insurance or, you know, on the ACA. It's also the copays and the deductibles and overall out-of-pocket costs are increasing. And so this is something that is really, you know, as this polling suggests and other polls have suggested, there was a Gallup poll from earlier this month that found less than half of Americans can afford quality health care. So this is something that's really top of mind for voters and that they're really making, you know, difficult decisions around.
20: One Text Club member writes to us, we are self-employed. We've been priced out of having health insurance, especially with rising costs across the board, groceries, gas, electricity. I don't know what to do, says one listener. Julie Appleby, it makes the point. We talk about the salience of healthcare costs and they're top of mind for voters. It's not the only thing they pay for. They pay for gas at $4.40 a gallon. They pay for groceries that are up, I don't know how many percent. You can't isolate those two things.
0: You absolutely cannot. The University of Michigan does a consumer confidence study, and it was at the lowest level ever in May. It's ticked up a little bit this month, but people are really worried about paying for all these things.
20: That's Julie Appleby of Kaiser Health News. Kelly Hooper is here from Politico, and Dr. Zeke Emanuel from the University of Pennsylvania. Still to come, what does the stress of inflation and healthcare mean for your vote in November? We're hearing from a lot of you, and you can still contact us, 1A at WAMU.org. Stick with us. I'm Todd Zwillick. This is 1A.

0: Hi, I'm Chris Howden. On his first day back in office, Donald Trump issued an executive order saying that just being born on U.S. soil did not necessarily make you an American citizen. Today, the Supreme Court rejected that order. Taryn Wilgus-Null is a lawyer who worked with the ACLU for the plaintiffs in this case. She says that decision is a win for her clients, the Constitution, and the country. That's coming up on As It Happens.
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7: Welcome back. It's 1A. Back to our guests in just a moment. But first, we'd love your help with tomorrow's show. The 250th anniversary of the United States is this week. We celebrate the people who helped found the country, the Declaration of Independence, and a republic that's tried to fulfill the ideals that, in its most famous document, often we fall short of. One story that's likely to be less visible in this year's celebrations, the Native Americans at the heart of the American Revolution. We hear from Cherokee journalist Rebecca Nagel about her new podcast, First America, and what the history of Native peoples can teach us all about our modern political turmoil. And we want to hear from you, especially if you're Native American. What did you learn in school about the role of Native Americans and that they played during the founding of the United States from the Revolution onward? You can leave us a voicemail, 855-236-1A1A. If you're Native American or have friends or family who are, what do you wish more people understood about Native history and its role in key moments in U.S. history? 855-236-1212 is the number to call, or you can leave a message using our app, 1A Vox Pop, and we'll share what you know here on the show tomorrow. Let's get back to our conversation on rising health care costs and what they mean for voters ahead of the midterms. We're here with Julie Appleby, senior correspondent at KFF Health News, Dr. Zeke Emanuel, oncologist and vice provost at the University of Pennsylvania.

0: America didn't just inspire Salvador Dali, it transformed him. Explore how Dali rose to global fame through fine art and pop culture in the special exhibit, Dali in America. 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
1: Well, private equity has come into healthcare, aggregating various practices like podiatrists, like eye doctors. And I think in general, the overall assessment is they have not improved quality in some cases, especially things like nursing homes or hospitals. They have decreased quality. And they are a driver of higher costs. They are, in the emergency room space, they take doctors out of contract and then have surprise medical billing. But the fact of the matter is, these overall huge increases in healthcare costs, like 9%, as was mentioned in the employer-sponsored space, are not private equity driven. They're driven by lots of other factors. Private equity is just in there to make money in a short 3 to 5 year period of time. So it's an important element. It's a concern about the quality. It's a concern about cost, but it's not the big driver here that is really punishing people. I also might say that when people talk about the economy and talk about healthcare and separate them out, as you point out, they're not separate. They're all of one. I mean, we have one budget for a household. We have to pay healthcare. We have to pay the gas. We have to pay rent. We have to pay insurance and all the other things. And so people often will agglomerate them. And I think the concern about I can't afford life as it is what's really driving people. And healthcare, if they use the system, looms large. If they don't use the system, they might identify economy. But for everyone, it's the same problem. We have too many things we have to buy, including healthcare. The costs are going up too much, and we're really screaming for help and feeling helpless.
2: All right. Well, let's talk about what American voters might do about it. We got this text from a listener. Healthcare costs will definitely influence how I vote. It's ridiculous that in the United States, the only developed nation that does not provide universal healthcare to all of its citizens, I will vote for the candidate that has an honest plan to cover all Americans adequately. And we got this message from Kelsey in Tampa Bay.
3: Regarding healthcare, it's definitely top of mind for me and my family when it comes to voting. And we've been consistently disappointed year after year of healthcare costs not improving. And actually this past year, our health insurance increased because we were on affordable healthcare. So very recently, my family and I decided to get rid of our health insurance and actually switch to something called Crowd Health, which is a like crowdfund for healthcare.
2: Americans are jerry-rigging all kinds of solutions for their healthcare costs. Kelly Hooper, when looking at recent polling, what can we learn about all of these healthcare stresses, overall costs, the economy, as Zeke rightly points out, and what could happen in the midterms? What are voters saying they're going to do?
4: Well, we talked through the polling that shows that, you know, Americans are making decisions because difficult decisions because of how much healthcare is costing them right now. And so we have, you know, other polling that's pointed to that factoring into their vote in the midterms. You mentioned at the top of the program the Axios Ipsos poll that recently came out that found most Americans across party lines said they'd be more likely to vote for a candidate in the midterms who supports expanding prescription drug discount platforms. Nearly half said they would be more likely to vote for a candidate that supports reinstating health insurance subsidies through Obamacare. I'll note that that was, you know, 71% of Democrats and 49% of independents, while it was only 26% of Republicans. But still, there does seem to be, you know, broad support for, you know, changing and upending healthcare systems among voters. And so, you know, that stress over how much healthcare is costing, the polling does indicate that it will translate into how people are voting in November.
2: Well, one of you writes to us, I just had major surgery and expect a bunch of bills from everyone who came in my room or even touched any paperwork. Social Security is my only income. I'm already drowning in medical debt. I see no way out. I'm not sure voting either way will help. That's from one of you. Julie Appleby, how much of a difference are we seeing between Republican and Democratic voters where they

0: a healthcare cost rank as a concern for them.
1: So a recent KFF poll found that about 7 in 10 Democratic voters and nearly two-thirds of independent voters say healthcare costs are going to impact which party's candidate they would support in the election, compared to about half of Republican voters who say the same thing. Now, the Republican Party does hold an advantage on addressing fraud and waste among people who are polled. They think they do a better job on that.
0: But, and they've made a big deal out of it,
1: a
0: major push.
1: They've made a big deal out of it. That is the main message we're hearing from the Republicans. And the Democrats are seen as, more likely to deal with healthcare costs, and people trust the Democratic Party. So that's what we're seeing. Both parties are kind of running with those messages. The Democrats are definitely trying to focus on healthcare costs and talk about how they're going to have a plan and they're going to fix it. And they are trying to do some things about it, including recently they introduced some legislation in the Senate that would overturn this new rule from the Trump administration that sets some new requirements for next year in the ACA. It's the definition of a long shot. It's not going to pass, but it's going to force a vote so that they can point to it and say, hey, here's how we voted. Here's how the Republicans voted. But fraud and waste, the discussion about that is a big deal among Republicans, and we're hearing more from that just in some of the recent numbers that were released about how many people are still paying their ACA premiums.
0: Yeah, Zeke, I know you've seen this play before, so what do you make about the focus from Republicans on waste, fraud, and abuse? This isn't about subsidies. It isn't about the health of the employer-sponsored market. It isn't even about universal care. It's about people ripping you off. It's about waste, fraud, and abuse. And it's gaining some traction, at least among Republicans. What do you make of it?
2: Yeah, there is no doubt waste, fraud, and abuse in the healthcare system. I would say there's probably more waste and abuse. But there is plenty of fraud. And what's interesting is it's not on the part of people who are enrolled. There tends not to be on the part of people enrolled. It tends to be on big companies that are ripping off the government programs and private insurance programs. We've had big scandals, for example, these skins substitutes, where there's been a lot of fraud. They're super expensive, thousands of dollars for just a few square inches. And you have people charging millions of dollars across lots of patients. One patient was described as totally covered in these skin substitutes, totally unnecessarily. So there's plenty of that. But that's not going to save the healthcare system. And that's not a substitute for revising the system. Let me just go back to a key element that all of our listeners should hit. We spend roughly $15,000 to $16,000 per American in the American healthcare system. The next highest country is somewhere around $10,000 or $11,000. That means we're spending $5,000 per American more than the next highest country. And that next highest country is Switzerland and has universal coverage. We have more than enough money in the system. The problem is it's going to administrative costs, it's going to unnecessary care, it's going to high drug costs. All of those things need to be reined in, as well as hospital costs. And if we did make them more reasonable, we could cover everyone with actually pretty minimal deductibles and copays. We shouldn't have high deductibles and copays. Those are meant to discourage people from using unnecessary services. Most of the people it discourages need those services. There's a recent report of a guy with crushing chest pain going to an emergency room. They said, unless you pay $1,600 up front, we're not looking at you. That's ridiculous. Mm. That is un-American. And we should not have that kind of situation in our country.
0: If you
2: have more than enough money.
0: If you thought a 17-page Medicaid application was a barrier to care, try $1,600 to keep you from going to the doctor. I mean, it is just to any reasonable person absolutely astounding. That's Zeke Emanuel from the University of Pennsylvania. Kelly Hooper from Politico is here, and Julie Appleby from KFF Health News. And we got this from one of you who wrote, I'm 62. I can financially retire, though I don't like what's happening in insurance markets, so I will likely delay retiring until I'm Medicare age. I blame Republicans for the healthcare cutbacks and increased cuts. Kelly, that's one person who's 62 and going to retire. Who are Americans blaming right now for higher ACA and the other healthcare cost increases that we're talking about?
3: Yeah, it's interesting. I think we'll find that out in November.
0: Right.
3: Certainly, Republicans are really pushing hard on the anti-fraud messaging right now. Actually, I covered a hearing at the Energy and Commerce Oversight Subcommittee last week on Medicaid fraud that Republicans held, where they questioned Medicaid directors from four states, and they grilled them on, you know, whether they're doing enough to combat Medicaid fraud, and, you know, applauded some Trump administration actions to combat fraud within Medicaid. And we've seen a lot of action from Dr. Oz on that, which they brought up. And then at the same time, we saw Democrats at the hearing saying that this was all a coordinated effort from Republicans to punish blue states, and sort of, you know, pointing the finger back at Republicans for cutting Medicaid and driving up health costs and saying it's all just a distraction tactic. And so, you know, as we've sort of talked about here, like those are the two different lines of messaging we're hearing on healthcare, where Republicans are, you know, trying to appeal to voters by saying that they are combating fraud within government health programs to protect those programs for the people that need them the most. And then Democrats are pointing out the cuts that Republicans have made to those programs, which they say are driving costs up and hurting patients' access to care. So I don't know if we can say yet which one is going to resonate more with voters. You know, I think certainly with the conservative base on the Republican side, the anti-fraud messaging might be effective. But as far as whether it'll appeal to more moderate voters, I think that's not super clear yet. So it's really going to be, you know, which side can win the messaging wars on this. And I think we'll see that play out over the next few months.
0: Zeke, we only have a quick minute before we have to go. But you've been around for a minute. I'm not saying you're an old healthcare policy expert, but you've been around for a minute. I cannot tell you the number of healthcare elections I've seen portended in the polling. Voters are saying they're going to vote on healthcare. It's the number one issue. And then the exit polls never reflect it. They don't actually vote that way when they get in the booth. They vote on, you know, a war, a foreign war, or they vote on likability, or they vote on I'm more comfortable with this person. Is it going to materialize this time?
2: Well, first of all, I'm not sure you're 100% right. 2018
0: okay.
2: was an election on which healthcare and repudiation of Trump on trying to repeal the Affordable Care Act was an issue. And again, I think we need to be careful. Yes, it's true on exit poll when you force people, what's the issue you voted on? They are reluctant to say healthcare. They're often going to say the economy. But in this election, it's a combination of both. And I think the other surprising issue is neither party at the moment has a comprehensive reform package for healthcare. We're not hearing them say that. I think as the pressure of costs increase towards the end of the decade and probably for the presidential election 2028, healthcare is going to rise and you're going to need a comprehensive healthcare reform plan. And we're at the moment pretty silent on that. And that, I think, portends poorly. The public will be pissed if people don't have a plan how to fix the system.
0: Julie, what are you watching for as we count down to November here?
1: I think we're going to keep hearing, and I'm going to be watching for what are the messages coming out of both sides. And then, you know, clearly we're going to keep an eye on the Affordable Care Act, how many fewer people are going to be in it. And we won't know until closer to the end of the year because we won't know how many people keep paying their premium. So I think that's something worth watching and worth watching what happens with the uninsured rate.
0: We got this message, last word, from one of you who says none of this really has anything to do with voting, at least not in your view. The big, beautiful bill destroyed what was left of the middle class. Unless candidates can promise lower family costs for the basics, healthcare will always be secondary. We appreciate that comment. And boy, so many of you reached out to be part of this conversation. Whether the polls are right or wrong, 1A listeners, boy, you really really care about that issue. And hey, if you're listening to this and you're running for office in November, take note. I want to thank Julie Appleby, senior correspondent at KFF Health News. Julie, thank you so much.
1: Thank you.
0: Dr. Zeke Emanuel, oncologist and vice provost for global initiatives at the University of Pennsylvania. Zeke, always great to talk to you.
2: Thank you for having me. I hope it was informative.
0: Very informative. And Kelly Hooper, reporter at Politico. Kelly, thanks so much.
3: Thanks, Todd. Great talking with you.
0: Remember, we are on Instagram. You can follow us at The 1A Show. Today's producer was Michelle Harvin, and this program comes to you from WAMU, part of American University in Washington, distributed by NPR. I'm Todd Zwillick. Jen is back with you tomorrow. She's been hosting panels at the Aspen Ideas Festival in Colorado, everything from AI to science in an age of skepticism, and we're going to bring you those conversations in the weeks to come. We can't wait. Thanks for listening. We'll talk more soon. This is 1A.

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3: Hi, I'm Nancy Guan, and I report on education and immigration for WUSF. 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
7: Hello, I'm Neil Kirksall.
8: And I'm Chris Howden. Coming up on As It Happens...
7: Citizens unbanned, the U.S. Supreme Court upholds more than a century of precedent by ruling that, with few exceptions, if you are born on American soil, you are an American citizen. A lawyer working on the case says this sends a clear message to Donald Trump, and right in time for the country's birthday.
8: And pitch black. A Paraguay watch party was on the edge of their seats as they watched their team's pivotal World Cup penalty shot attempt. And then the screen went black. As we will hear, that caused panic. And then jubilation.
7: Those stories and more coming up for you on the Tuesday edition of As It Happens.

0: Thousands of South Africans were out on the streets today demanding undocumented migrants leave the country. Police and private security were out in force over fears the demonstrations could turn violent after anti-migrant groups declared that all people living in the country without status must exit by June 30th, a deadline the South African government did not endorse. The protests follow months of rising anti-migrant sentiment that has prompted attacks on foreign nationals. In recent weeks, thousands of people have fled the country, fearing for their safety. Sharon Ikumburam is an activist with the advocacy group Kopanong Africa Against Xenophobia. She's been helping migrants find shelter during the unrest. She's in Pretoria, South Africa.
1: Sharon, the people who you're trying to help, what are they telling you about why they feel they can no longer stay?
2: They don't have a choice. They're not saying anything. They're just trying to save their lives and are needing to get out. It's a shocking situation for a country like South Africa, which is lauded for its constitutionally enshrined human rights and constitutionally enshrined respect for human dignity of all who live in this country, for people and particularly and the majority are people from the African continent, our brothers and sisters, who were forced to leave. Yes, they followed the procedures, they were processed by the Department of Home Affairs, but they couldn't stay here because they were being targeted unlawfully by vigilante groups.
1: What kinds of supports are you able to offer the people who, as you say, feel they have no choice but to leave when, in fact, they had come to seek safety or better lives?
2: So I think that was the most significant thing about today, is that the faith-based movement really showed their levels of organization and their commitment to humanity and all the values of Ubuntu that we all pride ourselves on as Africans. The South African Council of Churches made their presence felt across the country in responding with food, with things like nappies and the little that we could do to give some dignity to the people that were, you know, getting onto buses and getting out of the country and being delayed in long queues. Monitoring groups, we worked with other organizations to manage a hotline, which was the toll-free number that we advertised broadly in the communities and on social media platforms. And lawyers were available, healthcare workers were available on standby to respond if there was any need, and we did respond. There were quite a large number of people that called in who needed, a legal intervention. They were either unlawfully arrested and detained or, you know, evictions taking place. So there was a response, and I think that was very, very important for South Africans to organize ourselves and take a stand.
1: Where is this latest vitriol coming from? Why do you think it's happening again now?
2: Well, it has been, Kopanong Africa Against Xenophobia was formed in 2021 with the emergence, the first time in South Africa, of these vigilante groups. And out of the 2024 elections, we saw all the political parties, most of them, converge on the scapegoating of migrants and blaming migrants for all our social ills in the way that does in America and in the way that the European right-wing parties are doing, across Europe. And it's about elections. It's about blaming migrants because it's a way to detract from the real issues of corruption and mismanagement. And so it's a real setback because we need to be organizing ourselves and holding our government to account to ensure that we transform this country, the country that has been ravaged by apartheid and colonization. The impact of that has resulted in us being one of the most unequal societies in the world. We have an abundance of resources in comparison to the rest of the African continent, and that money should have been allocated to ensure that there's quality service delivery, that there's decent jobs, and that we have quality healthcare and education, and we still don't have that. What we do know is that, according to Stats SA, there's between 3 million to 4 million foreign nationals, international migrants in our country. And we know that there's 87,000 recognized refugees, and we know that there's 187,000 asylum seekers, people who have a permit that has to be renewed every 3 months in order to stay regular in the country, but they have been on this permit for over 10 to 15 years. And that's because the system has failed. The Department of Home Affairs is in crisis and is unable to document people.
1: The government, we should mention, South Africa's government was rejecting this deadline that this group had come up with, saying only authorities can enforce immigration laws. They also said people have the right to protest, but that does not allow people to threaten or intimidate others or to engage in acts of vandalism or violence. That's a quote from South Africa's president. But deportations are ongoing. What do you believe the government should be doing differently?
2: Well, you know, as a priority, we should be addressing the inequality in our country. This government, just if you look at during COVID, we lost over 200,000 jobs. Now, any caring government would consider a universal income grant to address the fact that there's a 60% unemployment of young people in our country, and there's close on 40% unemployment in the country, systemic unemployment. Now, these are families that have no income because they don't qualify for the means-tested grants that cover a tiny percentage of the population. And those are the ways in which we are going to deal with the incredible, increasing inequality and the impact of those systemic unemployment. It's not going to be by focusing on trying to get rid of the migrants. The manipulation and the disinformation on social media platforms has created this narrative, which has now become a fact, because you've repeated a lie often enough. It becomes a fact that we have a problem of migration. We don't. We have, examples in West Africa of free movement of people in the region. We could do the same. Why can't we have the similar to what Europe has as a region? So those are solutions that they should be considering.
1: Sharon, I appreciate this. Thank you very much.
2: Thanks for that.
0: Sharon Ikamburam is an activist with the advocacy group Kopanang Africa Against Xenophobia. We reached her in Pretoria, South Africa.

0: At noon on January 20th, 2025, Donald Trump took the oath of office at his inauguration. Just hours later, in the first official act of his second term, he signed 26 executive orders, including one barring birthright citizenship in the United States. Today, the Supreme Court shut that order down. In a 6-3 decision, the justices reaffirmed the 14th Amendment, which has guaranteed American citizenship to anyone born within U.S. borders since 1898. Taryn Wilgus-Null is part of the team of lawyers representing the plaintiffs in the case and serving as the senior counsel at the Democracy Defenders Fund. We reached her in Washington.
1: Taryn, given your role in all of this, how did this decision hit you? How did you react?
2: So we are really thrilled just to get a straight out win from the Supreme Court that we had five justices who agreed with us that the Trump executive order violated the Constitution and violated the citizenship clause of the 14th Amendment. So that is a huge win for our clients, for the country, and for the Constitution.
1: I spoke back in April to Norman Wong, the great-grandson of Wong Kim Ark, whose Supreme Court case enshrined birthright citizenship back in 1898. Here's a little bit of what he said about what this case meant to him.
3: A victory for birthrights is a victory for America in more than one way. It's not just for the people, but for the Constitution, the way of government, the three branches of government. We've lost our country if that actually happened. We actually lost the country, and if we let that happen, then we deserve the tyranny.
1: I want to ask you a couple of questions in reaction to that, Taryn. First of all, to have played a part in upholding the rights Wong Kim Ark helped establish all of those years ago, how does that feel to you personally?
2: I think it was just such an honor to be able to be a small part of this case. And, you know, we had incredible partners in the ACLU, the Asian Law Caucus, and the Legal Defense Fund. And of course, I just want to give huge credit to all of the courageous plaintiffs who stood up and were willing to have their voices heard. So I think just such an incredible honor.
1: The other thing I want to ask you about what he said there is, you know, he used that word tyranny. Do you see that if the executive order had been upheld, that it would have been a step towards tyranny?
2: I do. I think it is incredibly scary to think about a world in which the president can rewrite the U.S. Constitution by executive order. And there is something very problematic about the thought of losing birthright citizenship on the merits. But what that would do to a rule of law, I think, is even scarier.
1: Leading up to the decision, and then again after, the U.S. president commented on this and wrote, posted, quote, "We can easily make it up in Congress through legislation, no long and unwieldy constitutional amendment necessary," unquote. Does that take a little bit of the wind out of your sails when you hear that?
2: No, it doesn't. That's just a gross misunderstanding of what the Constitution held. If the court had held that the executive order violated the statute, but not the Constitution, he would be correct about that. But what the court actually held was that the executive order violated the Constitution. It violated the citizenship clause of the 14th Amendment. If our country wants to change that, it would take a constitutional amendment. So President Trump is just wrong about that.
1: But does that give you the sense that they're not going to give up on this?
2: I think the Trump administration has shown a willingness to continue to act unlawfully, even when they are told otherwise. So I don't expect that they have now been chastened and will now just follow the law. But I am gratified that the courts continue to put them in their place.
1: In terms of the dissent, the Associated Press is quoting Justice Clarence Thomas's dissent. He's essentially saying, as others have, that this is a misinterpretation of the original intent of the 14th Amendment, that this is not the way it's being used or has been used for many, many decades now, is not the initial idea behind it. What do you say to those who argue that?
2: I mean, I think that's just wrong. I think there's a lot of common law that disproves that. There is Supreme Court precedent, namely the Wong Kim Ark case from 1898, that disproves that. And clearly a majority of the court agreed that Justice Thomas is wrong about that.
1: The U.S. President Donald Trump, as well as the Republican Speaker of the House, Mike Johnson, have raised another issue. Johnson has said he's disappointed by this decision when he was speaking to reporters today. But he went on to say, quote, "I do think that this has been grossly abused in recent years. You just come onto the soil and have your child. Then they're able to avail themselves of the welfare state and everything else," unquote. Do you think the decision and the headlines around it will actually change the minds of people across your country who share those views about newcomers and birthright citizenship?
2: I would love to say yes, but I don't know. I think a lot of people are pretty entrenched in some views that are pretty hateful. So I can't say I'm optimistic on that point, unfortunately.
1: There were other Supreme Court decisions today as well, including upholding bans on trans athletes in school sports and lifting limits on campaign donations, both of which, you know, the outcomes the president celebrated. He likes the Supreme Court for those decisions. What do you think was different about this case, the birthright citizenship case, that brought even some conservative justices on board?
2: My sense is that it was just a step too far for a majority of the court, that, you know, there are five justices who recognize that if we allow the president to rewrite the Constitution by executive order, we don't really have a rule of law anymore. At that point, we have a dictatorship, we have a monarchy. But I think there were not, you know, even some of the conservatives recognized that that was not an acceptable thing for our democracy.
1: How will you celebrate this decision?
2: Great question. I mean, we are, I think, all taking a moment just to feel really grateful, to feel proud of our hard work, to feel, you know, to celebrate with our clients. I think we want to help spread the story of why birthright citizenship is valuable, all the value that immigrants bring to our entire country. So I think that's the focus today.
1: Good to speak with you, Taryn. Thank you.
2: Absolutely. Thank you so much.
0: Taryn Wilgus-Null is the senior counsel at the Democracy Defenders Fund and a member of the group of lawyers who represented the plaintiffs in the birthright citizenship case at the U.S. Supreme Court. We reached her in Washington, D.C.

0: Neanderthals get a bad rap, and they're not around to defend themselves, but our extinct relatives really were not as dumb as us Homo sapienses make them out to be. The misunderstandings also extend to theories as to why they went extinct. One leading theory was that Neanderthals, or Neanderthals if you prefer, suffered from severe inbreeding, but new DNA research is questioning that long-standing assertion. Alba Bozoms-Mesa is a doctoral researcher at the Max Planck Institute for Evolutionary Anthropology. She has just published a paper in Nature based on her studies of dozens of samples of Neanderthal DNA. We reached her in Leipzig, Germany.
1: Alba, when we're talking about extracting viable DNA from bones that are more than 50,000 years old, how would you rate the difficulty?
2: Oof, I mean, I've been doing this PhD for 6 years, so pretty hard. And that's after the field has been established. So, yeah.
1: You did this with 27 individual Neanderthals. Every time you were able to extract a profile, given how difficult it is, I mean, how do you react?
2: I felt incredibly lucky. It's always a gamble, so you never know if this is going to work out or not.
1: I'm trying to imagine that very precise work. You have to be very careful in those moments. When do you let yourself exhale and celebrate?
2: Well, I mean, I think the most careful you have to be when you are in the lab. That's when we dress almost like astronauts, you know, with a whole suit, double layer of gloves and everything. And there you have to be completely locked in. After that, it gets a bit like easier and easier because there are also automated steps. But there's a moment where you click and you see if there's preservation or not. And that's always nerve-wracking.
1: Some of our listeners may have heard about this theory, but for those who haven't, the theory that inbreeding might have led to the extinction of Neanderthals. Tell us a little bit about it.
2: Yeah, so for a long time, people had this idea that as Neanderthals are getting closer to extinction, one of the causes might be because they get more inbred. So their populations reduce in size, and so you become forced to marry your cousins or reproduce with your cousins. But that's not what we are seeing here. So this was observed before in some Neanderthals from Siberia, but that's really at the edge of where we know Neanderthals lived.
1: So that was the evidence they were working on for that theory.
2: Exactly. Mm-hmm. Exactly. But now we have some Neanderthals that are more on the central part of that distribution and closer to the time of extinction. And funny enough, they have more genetic diversity. They are less inbred than the Siberian older Neanderthals.
1: What kind of picture do you have in your mind now, based on this research, about the daily lives of these Neanderthals?
2: It's more nuanced, because when I imagine a Neanderthal now, I think like, okay, but where is this Neanderthal from? Where are we situating this Neanderthal in time? There was so much variation that I have to ask myself these questions before I can say or answer your question.
1: Yeah. And when you talk about the kind of diversity you found in the Neanderthals you studied, can you paint us a little more of a picture of that? What kind of diversity did that show?
2: So we see connectivity between populations. And in fact, the ones that we studied that correspond to present-day Belgium and north of France, they look quite similar to those in Croatia. So that's already crossing the continent, right? So yeah, I think when I picture it, it's like more traveling with a lot of interactions.
1: In terms of what caused them to go extinct, if it's not inbreeding, as was previously discussed and thought, what are some of the current top theories?
2: Well, the thing is, I'm a geneticist, so I can say, I can give an informed opinion on whether it was caused with inbreeding or not, but the other theories are not my specialty. My guess is almost as good as yours. My intuition would be that it was a combination of multiple factors. So in addition to inbreeding, there are causes related, as I mentioned, with climate. There are causes related with interactions with modern humans. And that can be because modern humans maybe exploited the resources differently. Like, for example, maybe they were using more like sea resources, you know, fishing or in the rivers. It can also be that they had more robust populations. Of course, there's also all the theories about communication and if they have different ways of thinking that would give them an advantage. But yeah, I think it's also important to consider that as a nuance, Neanderthals never went fully extinct because we still have a small part of them in our genomes nowadays.
1: this, you know, having done this work for so long, painstaking work, these 27 Neanderthals in particular, do you feel closer to them or close at all to them?
2: Well, no, now I have more questions because we had a more straightforward picture before, and now there's this nuance. So I feel a bit more distant.
1: So where do those questions take your research next?
2: I think we want to see how much of what we're seeing now in Belgium and France extends to other parts of Western Europe, especially Southwestern Europe, because that's where we think the refugia were happening when the climate changed and it gets very cold. So Neanderthals would flock to Iberia or to the Italian peninsula. And so it would be great to see how were the groups there looking from a genetic point of view.
1: You may know that often people, you know, when they want to insult someone, they'll roll their eyes and they'll say, they'll call them a Neanderthal. What do you think when people use that as an insult, knowing what you know?
2: I feel disappointed because the way I understand it, this is an insult because it represents you're not like us. It's always this concept of us, we are the humans, and Neanderthals, it's this, I don't know, archaic, strange, not developed. And so we don't know how Neanderthals were, but in any case, just because they were not like us, it doesn't mean that they deserve this treatment.
1: So you would never use it as an insult?
2: No.
1: Alba, thank you for this.
2: Thank you.
0: Alba Bozoms-Mesa is a doctoral researcher at the Max Planck Institute for Evolutionary Anthropology. We reached her in Leipzig, Germany.

0: Welcome back to Porsche Top 5. In 2018, we will celebrate 70 years of Porsche sports cars. And today, we are honored to present Dr. Wolfgang Porsche.
1: Herzlich willkommen zu Top 5. Wir sind hier bei mir zu Hause in Zell am See und ich zeige Ihnen gerne meine Fahrzeuge.
2: Translation. Welcome to the Top 5. Here we are at my home in Zell am See, and I'm delighted to show you my collection of cars. That was, as you heard, the voice of Dr. Wolfgang Porsche from the car company. If you're wondering, his top 5 vehicles, as revealed in that video, are a Porsche and 4 other kinds of Porsche. Sorry, I couldn't really tell them apart. One was green, though, if that helps. Despite all his high-end vintage cars and his incredible wealth, Dr. Porsche didn't want special treatment. All he wanted was to live in and renovate a fancy mansion that he bought in Salzburg, Austria, in 2020. All he also wanted was to dig a 500-meter tunnel directly through a mountain with great local significance so he could drive his car directly from a parking garage in town up to his mansion, underground all the way, without the weather or people bothering him. A private tunnel, which only he would use. Also, all he wanted was for people to keep calling him doctor, even though his PhD is in something called commercial sciences. Was that too much to ask? Well, apparently. Apparently, the people of Salzburg didn't like the idea of an enormously wealthy guy spending 10 million euros on a tunnel for just himself through a beloved mountain, while they struggled to afford a house or rent. Apparently, people protested repeatedly to prevent the private Porsche tunnel, and apparently the CBC doesn't call people with doctorates in commercial sciences doctor. Now, Mr. Porsche has withdrawn his tunnel idea. He's also withdrawing, period. He's put that historic mansion back up for sale. He won't stay in Salzburg. Seems a little pouty, maybe. He just would not change his plans. But things might have been different if he'd engaged in a little tunnel revision. Here's Valens with Dark Tunnel.

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1: We're going to take a short break now. When we return, Deep Dive, propelled by the cancer-fighting potential of a bacterial toxin produced by marine organisms, a team of researchers went searching for said organisms in the icy depths of Antarctica and encountered some significantly larger wildlife along the way.
0: And off-putting. What happens when you're watching the pivotal moment of your team's World Cup penalty shot attempt and the screen at your watch party suddenly falters? A lot of screaming, as you will hear. Stay tuned. I'm Chris Howden.
1: And I'm Neil Kuxall.

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6: Artificial intelligence can make up a lot of stuff. For example, it can add mountains to the Houston, Texas skyline for some unknown reason. That was kind of a funny story and kind of disturbing. But this story about made-up AI stuff is entirely disturbing. This month, the Manitoba Court of Appeal was one of several courts across the country to rule against someone whose case relied on case law that doesn't exist because it was generated by AI. The Law Society of Manitoba also put a lawyer under supervision for using unreliable case law. Tom McIntosh Zeng is keeping an eye on these increasing AI hallucinations in legal proceedings. He's a lawyer who founded Court Ready, a national online database that tracks court cases involving fake AI-generated case law. We reached him in Toronto.
7: Tom, is this the kind of thing you were bracing for, or is this kind of infiltration by AI of the legal system to this extent? Is it something that caught you off guard?
8: This was something that the legal community, including myself, saw coming. In the last 2 years in my practice and the practice of other friends of mine, we're seeing more and more people relying on what I call general purpose AI chatbots to send emails, to write documents, and to submit their filings with the court. So it was only a matter of time before AI can make up legal cases that do not exist as well.
7: Who is using this? You know, the AI-generated hallucinatory cases and things like that. Are they other lawyers? Are these people who don't want to hire lawyers?
8: Well, so based on our research, 82% of those who have submitted legal filings with non-existent cases are self-represented litigants. Now, I want to be clear that I do believe that many, if not most, use general purpose AI chatbots in good faith. They're not meaning to mislead the court. They're doing so often because they cannot afford a lawyer.
7: And they trust that the information they're getting from those bots is accurate. How often are you seeing this? How many cases have you seen so far?
8: From 2024 to today, Canadian courts and tribunals have caught at least 174 instances where a party's stuff that they submit to court contain non-existent cases. And the trend is actually accelerating, right? We saw about 7 such instances in 2024, 87 in 2025, and we're already at 80, and we're halfway through the year.
7: What kinds of things are you seeing in the documents that to you are telltale signs? You know, without having to check whether the actual cases are real cases, can you tell as soon as you look at them?
8: So there was a time, maybe about a year ago, where it was easy to tell. So you have party A v party B, and then you have the year, and then you have the court, and then you have the number. About a year ago, an AI-generated citation would be missing one of these components. Mm-hmm. However, the cases that we've seen this year, unless you manually verify it against a legal database, it's very hard to tell.
7: So what is happening when these documents make their way through the courts?
8: The first line of defense, so to speak, is opposing counsel. So the other side might look at these cases and they're having a hard time trying to find them. And so they might inquire with the person who filed these materials, hey, can you point me to where this case is? Another part is where the courts themselves would ask questions. They might end up realizing, wait a second, we cannot find these cases anywhere. And then they could ask further questions of the filer of these cases to explain themselves.
7: And what kind of penalties or roadblocks come for people who are found to have been using AI?
8: We see a mixture of sanctions. So based on our data, 34% receive no known sanctions, 45% receive a warning, and 21% receive what I call serious sanctions. And they could involve monetary penalties and having your court file struck from the record, and you might need to file a new one.
7: At this stage, you know, as the technology gets more sophisticated, as you're saying, it becomes even more difficult to spot. What kind of toll do you see it taking on the Canadian justice system?
8: The toll that it's taking on the Canadian justice system is that it is eroding trust. In Canada, in general, past cases determine future outcomes, which is why when we file submissions, we rely on past cases that would help us support our legal argument. So there was a time when we all took for granted that these cases were real. AI has changed that. Now, every actor in the system, whether that's lawyers, clerks, assistants, judges, now realize, wait a second, something that we took for granted is no longer the case. There has to be more checks. And this also contributes to the existing delays we see across Canada, the backlog, because now this is going to take more time for people to check these cases and see their day in court.
7: So what do you think needs to be done to try to stop it?
8: There are tools out there where you could check your cases quickly, but there has to be more education to help about why does AI hallucinate and the risks. You're the one being held responsible, not the AI companies as of yet.
7: What would be your advice, Tom, to listeners who really maybe can't afford legal advice or legal help, and they still need to bring their cases forward?
8: I think when you're

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0: A red brick farmhouse stood in Rossburn, Manitoba for 102 years. Homeowner Brian Brown says it took just 10 seconds for a tornado to rip it apart. The roof is almost completely gone. A second floor bedroom had its walls torn away on two sides and now stands open to the sky. Mr. Brown and his wife Bernadine were inside the house when the storm hit this Sunday, and incredibly, they escaped uninjured.
1: Hell. Shock, actually, more than anything. I couldn't believe. My wife and I retired here in 04 with the plan of renovating this house. It took us 10 years to renovate it. We've been here for 22 years, and it took 10 seconds to do this.
2: Well, a huge mix of emotions, because at the time when it happened, we didn't really know what was going on. And we knew that there was an alert out, but that's all. And we've been through storms before, so it wasn't a big deal. It was a big deal when all of a sudden the windows came crashing through, and that was alerted by the noise, and it came into the house to make sure I was okay, which is perfect timing, because had he stayed in the shop, he would have been killed. All his tools and everything were thrown all over the place, so he would have been hit with something.
1: Oh, it was scary. Like, I've never seen wind like that. It blew two big windows in the front and the door all simultaneously, just blew them right in. And trees. Yeah. Like, the whole forest fell down.
3: Gone.
1: Yeah, whole forest fell all at once. And then when I got up off the floor, you couldn't go anywhere because you couldn't walk down the hallway, you couldn't go up the stairs, like, it was just all...
2: But the whole point was that when he'd left the shop, came into the house, that's when the windows started to go out. And he was the one that sold me, hit the floor, because I didn't realize. I was just changing a load of laundry, so I didn't realize it was that bad outside.
1: Well, we picked our way out, got outside. There was two fellows here from Storm Chasers looking for us, making sure that we got out, so that was good.
2: We knew that there was a storm coming, but we weren't too alarmed because there was nothing really happening. It didn't take very long at all, and that was the scary part, because you don't know how much damage can be done in such a short period of time. It's upsetting because we're having to figure out where we're going to live because this is our home. And I'm not sure. We haven't really talked about what we're going to do.
1: It's too big to think about.
0: Brian and Bernadine Brown of Rossburn, Manitoba, talking to Chelsea Kemp on Information Radio in Winnipeg.

0: Some cried. Some just sat in silence and disbelief. Some have never recovered. When the Toronto Blue Jays were defeated by the Los Angeles Dodgers in Game 7 of the World Series last year, it was emotional for a lot of people, and it's still emotional for a lot of people, including the players. Last night, former Blue Jay star Bo Bichette was back at Rogers Centre for the first time since signing with the New York Mets as a free agent in the offseason, and while talking to reporters, the 28-year-old had difficulty holding it together as he fielded questions about his 7-year tenure with the Blue Jays.
1: It feels different for sure, but I'm excited to get out here and play some ball and see some guys and but it definitely odd. Over the course of the year, I've kept in touch with a few guys, but honestly, leading up to this, not really. I mean, you know, baseball life is crazy, and we're all kind of in our own world. So, not really. But I'm sure I'll have some good conversations in the next couple of days.
2: I think that I gave it everything I had

0: So I just hope that's appreciated. I mean, I think this is an opportunity for me to reflect on good times and just be grateful for what, you know, for the beginning of my career.
1: That was Bo Bichette speaking to reporters in Toronto.

0: from aspirin, derived from willow tree bark in the 1850s and likely used to treat fevers in ancient times, to penicillin, found in mold in the 1920s, the natural world is full of medical marvels. And now a team of researchers, fresh from a diving expedition in Antarctica, are exploring the potential of one more natural compound, a bacterial toxin produced inside tiny marine organisms known as sea squirts. Allison Murray is a microbial ecologist and oceanographer with the Desert Research Institute. We reached her in Reno, Nevada.
1: Allison, for the uninitiated, what exactly is a sea squirt?
2: A sea squirt is a marine invertebrate. They live most of their life as, in their adult form, they are, they don't move. They're what's called in biology, they're sessile, and so they live a stationary life. They feed on small planktonic organisms. They are, you can think of them a little bit like, I like the analogy that they're a cellulose house, or they're a little bit like a beehive with these zooid animals. Many zooids are, we're working on colonial ascidians or colonial sea squirts. So one lobe of a colony can have probably 500 to 1,000 zooids living in it.
1: Oh, wow. And so when you, what are you keeping an eye out for when you make one of these dives when you're down there?
2: Well, yeah, all of our diving, we're really focused on this one Antarctic sea squirt that's called Sinoicum adrianum. And we're looking for ones that are multi-lobed. Think of like how all the fingers on your hand are connected at the base. And we are looking for this certain morphotype of Sinoicum. And so when we dive, we're having to comb through a lot of algae to find them. They are attached to the walls, and at the walls kind of near the base of where the rocky wall kind of intersects the sand. And they live kind of attached to that wall where they can filter the seawater as it's going by.
1: What is it like just personally to be down there? You had to go more than once. It's not warm, certainly. What was it like?
2: Well, this was my first diving, my first time diving in the Antarctic, and it was amazing. We had a team of eight people who had all been through the training to do dry suit diving. Some people had been doing that for many, many years before us. For me, it was my first time, and we do fairly efficient dives. I think our average dive time was about 30 minutes, and we dive with the deepest dive was down to about 130 feet. And we go down, and we know what we're looking for, but we don't, it's a little bit like a treasure hunt. And so we have a sort of search patterns that we do. We are normally diving two or three divers at a time, and we basically scan these sea walls. And and they're orange, though, kind of yellow orange, so they really stick out. And we did a lot of, you know, a lot of scanning, and then we'd find them and collect when we found the right thing.
1: And you and the other divers aren't the only things down there, though. There's other creatures there. What do you have
2: Correct,
1: to watch out for?
2: Right. Yeah, that's right. Well, the Antarctic is biodiverse, and the marine environment is biodiverse down in this seawater that was somewhere right around freezing temperatures. So in addition to all the marine invertebrate life that is coating the rocks and the floor of the ocean, there are a lot of what we call the charismatic megafauna, of which include penguins and seals. We didn't see any whales while we were diving, but we saw a lot of whales from the ship. And there are seals. Some of them are curious in us. And at least one of them is a top predator called the leopard seal. So, yeah.
1: My producer put up a picture. I was thinking different things when you said charismatic. Was it terrifying?
2: At least, adrenaline forming, at least for myself. I think not terrifying, but definitely gets the adrenaline going. And we have a safety protocol that we execute when we see those in the water with us.
1: So, once you've collected them, what are some of the potential medical applications? Early days, of course, but this bacterial toxin that's produced inside inside the sea squirts. What are the potential applications?
2: So this compound, one of the things that our research is really focused on doing is understanding the role of this compound, this bioactive compound, in the sea squirts in nature. We know that this bioactive compound has potential for being really toxic to melanoma cells in particular as an anti-cancer agent. And through the work that we're doing on this project, we are working to understand what is its role really in this host. Is it, we are not sure if it's plays a positive role or is a negative role. So we have a really great interdisciplinary team of a chemist in Florida, Bill Baker, a ecophysiologist, Martine Trigueras at the Scripps Institution of Oceanography, and my group who studies microbial genomics and ecology. Between the expertise of these three different groups, we're really hoping to tie together the understanding of what the function and role are in nature. From that, we'll take that information and then be able, it'll help us better understand how we can apply it as a potential anti-cancer agent.
1: It's been tested in mice so far?
2: It has been tested in mice, and it's been tested, right, both along cell lines and then also in mice. The results from the mice are that it was effective against melanoma cells and also not toxic to the mice. And so that really shows that it has promise to carry forward in the sort of realm of developing it as a drug to fight cancer. So our research, our, you know, being able to get to the field and collect these samples now that we know that there's a microbe that produces this compound, it was really great timing for our work and really opens the door to the next steps.
1: Great to speak with you, Allison. Thank you for this.
2: Yeah, thank you so much.
0: Allison Murray is a microbial ecologist and oceanographer with the Desert Research Institute in Reno, Nevada, and that's where we reached her.

0: Pop quiz. Can you tell nightmarish, this can't be happening screaming from elated, this is the best thing that's ever happened to me screaming? Well, you're about to hear examples of both in the same clip. It happened during yesterday's knockout game between Germany and Paraguay at the FIFA World Cup. In a video posted online, a group of diehard Paraguay fans can be seen watching anxiously as their player prepares to take a potentially game-winning penalty kick. And then the screen cut out. Cue the anguished screaming. Then the screen came back on to reveal that the shot had gone in. Paraguay will now advance to the round of 16, which will also see Canada play Morocco on Saturday.
1: You've been listening to As It Happens from CBC, heard across the United States on public radio.
0: You can also find As It Happens wherever you get your podcasts. I'm Chris Howden. Thanks for listening.
1: And I'm Neil Kirksall. Goodbye.

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1: To Switzerland during the Bosnian War in the 1990s. And in fact, his family comes from this part of Bosnia called Srebrenica that was the site of this genocidal massacre. Some 8,000 Bosnian Muslim men and boys in 1995, in which some of his male extended family members were victims. And so his parents escaped that. They moved to Wisconsin in 2001. And Esmir was born here in the States a few years later. And actually, he came up through American soccer, through MLS academies, through U.S. soccer youth national teams. He even played a game for the senior U.S. men's national team. But he grew up speaking Bosnian at home. He feels culturally Bosnian. He has said that he always intended to answer the call if Bosnia came asking, which they did in 2024. And in fact, you know, this game that we were talking about, this crucial World Cup qualifier against Italy, he is the one who hit that decisive penalty kick that sent them to the World Cup. So they are definitely happy to have him.
2: Amazing story. Let me ask about the U.S. team. The U.S. star Christian Pulisic has not played a full game yet in this World Cup. How's he doing?
1: Yeah, that's right. He had an injury earlier in this World Cup, caused him to miss half of that first game, all of the second. He came on as a sub in the third game versus Turkey, but he says he's fully healthy now. It's coming just at the right time, obviously. He says he feels good, could play 90 minutes, could even play 120 minutes if it's needed with extra time in these knockout games, though obviously the team is going to be hoping to get it done in regulation.
2: That's the way I think about your reporting, Becky. You seem ready for 90 minutes, 120 minutes, whatever we got to do. I really appreciate that.
1: You are so welcome.
2: NPR's Becky Sullivan in San Jose. This is NPR News.
3: 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I'm Craig Kopp. Good Wednesday morning. Well, it seems a man was tracked down by DHS agents hundreds of miles away from his home after he sent a harsh email to ICE. His story is next.
4: I'm Peter O'Dowd. Before NASA sent Apollo astronauts to the moon, they trained at the bottom of a 50,000-year-old crater in northern Arizona.
5: Full astronaut gear, doing the same thing that we're doing, and on a little bit rougher of a trail.
4: A journey down the astronaut trail at the meteor crater. Next time, Here and Now.
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3: Well, it was a long-awaited decision, the Supreme Court yesterday, upholding birthright citizenship. It is a win for immigration rights groups, and we've got local reaction for you coming up in your news at 6 o'clock. We had some good showers and thunderstorms yesterday, got a 60% chance of more of them this afternoon with a high of 94.
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8: And I'm Michelle Martin. A man in Rochester, New York, sent a critical email to the head of ICE in January. Homeland Security agents went to his home last week with a warning that the letter may have been an illegal threat. As NPR's Jude Jaffe Block reports, the man wasn't home, but his wife was.
9: The Reverend Hillary Strever was wearing her clergy collar as she drove home with her two-year-old in the back seat when she noticed two law enforcement officers stepping off her front porch.
10: So I just slowed the car down and, you know, I saw badges and I just didn't know what could be going on.
9: They were special agents with Homeland Security Investigations and told her they were looking for her husband, David Strever. She explained he was out of the country and would be back in a few days. They
10: said that they'd wanted to contact him about an email he may or may not have sent threatening Todd Lyons.
9: Todd Lyons was the acting director of ICE up until the end of May.
10: I was just like, he wouldn't have sent that. And I just kind of shook my head. I was just like, no, he wouldn't have done that.

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1: And you're with WUSF 89.7, your spot for local. I'm Craig Kopp. Good Wednesday morning. Just ahead, NPR's Michelle Martin asks Dan Wyke of The Atlantic where LeBron James might be headed now that he's leaving the L.A. Lakers.
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1: The WUSF Newsroom reports from this year's expedition, coming up at 8:45 on Morning Edition. We are looking at showers and thunderstorms today. We have a 60% chance of them, and it's going to stay hot with a high of 94. Rain chances drop tomorrow to just 40%.
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10: It's Morning Edition from NPR News. I'm Steve Inskeep.
11: And I'm Michelle Martin. Good morning. Thank you, LeBron. That's the three-word post on X from the Los Angeles Lakers. LeBron James is leaving the team, and now fans are waiting to see where he'll land for his 24th year in the NBA. Dan Wyke writes about the Lakers for The Athletic, and he's with us now to tell us more about this. Good morning, Dan.
12: Good morning.
11: Why is LeBron James leaving the Lakers after 8 years? I mean, jumped or was pushed?
12: I think a little bit of both. The weird thing about LeBron's tenure in Los Angeles is while it may in some ways feel like a footnote in his career, it's where he was longer than anywhere else consecutively. He'd never played 8 straight seasons for a team before. He did it for the Lakers. I think there is a draw to challenge for him. I think there's a tendency to get a little stagnant in situations too. And I also think that it's not that he's difficult, but like when you're as great as LeBron James is, it requires all sorts of attention and special care. And I think that's tiring too for the organizations that have had him. He's always been worth it, and he was worth it for the Los Angeles Lakers. They won a championship with him. But I do think that here, as they move in a different direction around Luka Doncic, I think they were okay with LeBron wanting to explore his options. And I think because for all those reasons, LeBron was okay looking elsewhere too.
11: So it's kind of the rare moment when it really is mutual.
12: It felt like and we've all had these relationships, like the ones where you just kind of look at each other and say,
11: yeah,
12: okay, Yeah, this was fun.
11: Yeah, this was great. Yeah, thanks. I'm ready to move on and no tears. Maybe a few, some hugs.
12: And you wait for someone to make a good argument to stay together, and then the argument just never happens.
11: Okay, so he turns 42 this year. Last championship, 2020. What does he still have to offer another NBA team?
12: Well, I think he's definitely entering a new chapter, right? And it was sort of, you know, thrust upon him

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1: He's okay with that. From your conversations, he's okay with that.
2: Yeah, I think so. I mean, I think he also knows he has to be okay with it at this time, that if he was going to go at it alone, that he wouldn't be able to play the kind of meaningful basketball that he wants to still play here. I also think there was a little bit of comfort in maybe not having to be responsible for everything in the same way that he has been since he's been, what, 15 years old?
1: 15 years old,
2: on
1: yeah.
2: basketball teams.
1: Real quick, any idea where he'll end up?
2: No, I think he's open-minded. I think Cleveland and Golden State Warriors are probably the most logical places, but I think he's open to pitches.
1: Okay, so we'll save the debate about whether or not he's the GOAT for when he retires. Maybe you and I can come back and talk about that. That's Dan Wyche, senior writer with The Athletic. Dan, thank you so much.
2: Thanks for having me.
1: This is Morning Edition from NPR News. I'm Michelle Martin.
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4: And I'm Craig Koppen. You're listening to WUSF 89.7, your spot for local on a Wednesday morning. Good morning. It has been a year since the Republican Tax and Spending Bill, the One Big Beautiful Bill Act, was passed by Congress. Today, a look at how provisions from that law have played out, including who has benefited most from the new law. That's on the Marketplace Morning Report, which is coming up next.
5: I'm Jeremy Hobson, and it's no secret that America's 250th birthday has been politicized. Many states refused to send delegations to the Great American State Fair in Washington. President Trump turned a speech on the National Mall into a campaign-style rally. But still, 250 years is an important milestone for one of the world's oldest democracies. So what does America's 250th birthday mean to you? That's next time on The Middle.
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4: A new political action committee has formed to campaign against the property tax referendum on November's ballot. We've got the details in your news coming up at 7 o'clock. 60% chance of showers and storms today, a high of 94.
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8: From Marketplace in Washington, I'm Kimberly Adams. The Supreme Court finished its session yesterday with major opinions on birthright citizenship, rights for transgender athletes, and on campaign finance. We're going to focus on that last one. In National Republican Senatorial Committee versus Federal Election Commission, the court struck down limits on how much political parties can spend in coordination with candidates. As Marketplace's Henry Epp reports, without those caps, the way parties raise and spend money could quickly change.
10: Before this decision, national political parties had to operate two sets of funds, one for coordinated spending, where the main office consults with the candidate's campaign, and another larger one for independent spending, where the party isn't allowed to coordinate with the candidate, says Robin Kolodny, a political science professor at Temple University.
11: Now there is no distinction between that independent expenditure spending arm and the central office.
10: So candidates and parties can jointly decide how to spend all of that money. That new freedom will likely lead to parties asking more donors for more money, says Ki Hong, head of political law at the law firm Skadden.
12: They are going to point to this case to essentially say, look, you know, it's a new day. Your money can be used for unlimited coordinated expenditures.
10: Political parties have lost fundraising ground to super PACs, which can accept unlimited amounts from donors. The court majority

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1: Says the camp emphasizes self-love, confidence, and friendship as much as science education. 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
4: 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Nice teamwork.
1: It's like the mission statement says, the camp is more than a classroom. High school may not be easy, but the hope is that girls enter their teenage years with a more positive sense of self. And, of course, of science. Phoebe Martell, WUSF 89.7 News.
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5: If you're out and about today, just watch out for some showers and thunderstorms. There's about a 60% chance of that happening throughout the Tampa Bay region and a high of 94. Tonight, we're reaching the mid-70s, so it's a little nice and chilly outside. Am I right? And on Thursday, 40% chance of some showers and storms with a high of 94.
10: 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I'm Steve Inskeep.
11: And I'm Michelle Martin. A man in Rochester, New York, sent a critical email to the head of ICE in January. Homeland Security agents went to his home last week with a warning that the letter may have been an illegal threat. As NPR's Jude Jaffe Block reports, the man wasn't home, but his wife was.
12: The Reverend Hillary Strever was wearing her clergy collar as she drove home with her two-year-old in the back seat when she noticed two law enforcement officers stepping off her front porch.
13: So I just slowed the car down and, you know, I saw badges and I just didn't know what could be going on.
12: They were special agents with Homeland Security Investigations and told her they were looking for her husband, David Strever. She explained he was out of the country and would be back in a few days. They
13: said that they had wanted to contact him about an email he may or may not have sent threatening Todd Lyons.
12: Todd Lyons was the acting director of ICE up until the end of May.
13: I was just like, he wouldn't have sent that. And I just kind of shook my head. I was just like, no, he wouldn't have done that.
12: They gave her a form for him to sign that warned he may have violated the law. David Strever was in Finland taking his seven-year-old daughter to a theme park when he saw his wife's texts about the encounter.
14: It sounded just absurd, you know, and I thought, I've never made a threat against anyone. I'm not a violent person.
12: He did remember writing to Todd Lyons' government email in late January after federal agents shot and killed two U.S. citizens in Minneapolis. Strever said he was outraged about how Trump administration officials responded to those cases, and he worried the country was slipping into fascism.
14: And I kind of thought, like, I want to be on the record. I don't think I've done enough. I need to do something. I need to say something.
12: Strever's short note compared Lyons to a Nazi and warned him his own conscience would torment him.
14: One powerless citizen yelled into the void with a stern email to the former director of this agency 6 months ago. And now there's agents at his door.
12: He and his daughter landed at JFK Airport last Thursday evening and went to an airport hotel to sleep. But a little after 9, Strever was woken up by the hotel phone ringing.
14: It was the staff from the front desk, and they told me that an investigator with Homeland Security had been there.
12: The voice on the other

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1: And this is your spot for local, WUSF 89.7. It's a day that many have been dreading. Control of the University of South Florida Sarasota Manatee campus is being handed over to New College today. But what's happening to the people involved?
2: They call it a teach out. It's still unclear exactly how that will work because they are not firing anybody. They're not firing faculty, but they're reassigning them to St. Pete and to Tampa.
1: You're going to hear more about the transfer that's coming up in just about 2 minutes right here on Morning Edition from the WUSF Newsroom.
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1: Showers and thunderstorms expected today throughout the Tampa Bay region, with about a 60% chance of that happening, a high of 94.
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1: 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I'm Sky LeBron. The transfer of USF's Sarasota Manatee campus to New College of Florida becomes official today. WUSF's Kerry Sheridan recently joined Florida Matters Live and local host Matthew Petty to talk about the logistics of the 32-acre campus changing ownership and shared the sentiments of students and faculty.
9: Is New College moving onto the property and sort of bringing their things with them? Like, how does the physical transfer actually work?
2: Right. Well, it includes all the buildings and everything that's permanent, unmovable at USF Sarasota Manatee gets given to New College. But things that don't transfer are things like, you know, laptops that were issued to employees of USF. Various programs that were based at USF will not go to New College. The funding doesn't transfer, but everything that is permanent and fixed in place. So that means the classrooms, the buildings, there's a gym there, there's a cafe, you know, there's a STEM building that they're working on building. So there's quite a lot of assets. It's a big place.
9: Yeah, it is a big place. The students are obviously, they've had a lot of questions about it. I know faculty have had questions for USF, and there's been questions kind of pitched at the governor and education commissioner as well. So what happens to the students in all of this?
2: A lot of students were against this idea, alumni, business people in the Sarasota Manatee area that hire graduates from USF Sarasota all came out against this. It went forward anyway. And part of the deal USF has secured is that they do not have to give up the students who are currently enrolled. So if you're currently enrolled at USF Sarasota Manatee, you have the right to stay and continue your studies until you graduate. They call it a teach out. Mm-hmm. It's still unclear exactly how that will work because they are not firing anybody. They're not firing faculty, but they're reassigning them to St. Pete and to Tampa. But over the next few years, you will continue to see professors and students of USF at the Sarasota Manatee campus, even as new college moves in and takes over.
9: And new college has been in the national spotlight since the state takeover of new college, and this is kind of before the transfer, so aside from that. But comedian Joel Oliver recently did an in-depth feature about how the situation was a blueprint for conservatives who want to have more control over higher education.
0: We thought tonight it might be worth checking in on New College to see what exactly happened when a bunch of anti-woke crusaders were given free rein and nearly unlimited resources to build a school on their own terms. I'll give you a hint, it's not going great.
9: All right, so Kerry, you know, John Oliver obviously sort of has one view on this, but when he talks about what's happening with New College and how it might be reflected in colleges across the country, I mean, are you sort of hearing that as well in your reporting, that this is more about more than just New College here in Sarasota?
2: Yeah, it's so interesting. I was able to attend a screening of the film, the documentary film, First They Came to for My College, that was shown in Sarasota a few weeks ago. And you've had the producer and director on your show, Matthew. And they really

0: Lights, Camera, Dali. See how America turned Salvador Dali into a global celebrity, reshaping his art, fame, and legacy in Dali in America, a limited-time exhibit now on view exclusively at the Dali Museum in St. Pete. More at thedali.org.
1: And out of the bond markets, I've heard for the past decade, trying to redo dorms, they haven't been able to get loans to, you know, renovate dorms that have had mold and things like that in them. So is the legislature really just going to allocate money for new college to just pay for this, or will problems crop up? That's really what we'll be looking at.
2: That was WUSF reporter Carrie Sheridan speaking with Matthew Petty on WUSF's Florida Matters Live and Local. 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
3: I'm Jeremy Hobson, and it's no secret that America's 250th birthday has been politicized. 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So what does America's 250th birthday mean to you? 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
2: Today's Wednesday, July 1st. Sarasota County officially separated from Manatee County on this date 105 years ago in 1921. Residents celebrated with a big old parade. And Florida Presbyterian College in St. Petersburg officially changed its name to Eckerd College on this date in 1972.
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5: From Marketplace in Washington, I'm Kimberly Adams. The Supreme Court finished its session yesterday with major opinions on birthright citizenship, rights for transgender athletes, and on campaign finance. We're going to focus on that last one. In National Republican Senatorial Committee versus Federal Election Commission, the court struck down limits on how much political parties can spend in coordination with candidates. As Marketplace's Henry Epp reports, without those caps, the way parties raise and spend money could quickly change.
7: Before this decision, national political parties had to operate two sets of funds, one for coordinated spending, where the main office consults with the candidate's campaign, and another larger one for independent spending, where the party isn't allowed to coordinate with the candidate, says Robin Kolodny, a political science professor at Temple University.
8: Now, there is no distinction between that independent expenditure spending arm and the central office.
7: So candidates and parties can jointly decide how to spend all of that money. That new freedom will likely lead to parties asking more donors for more money, says Ki Hong, head of political law at the law firm Skadden.
9: They are going to point to this case to essentially say, look, you know, it's a new day. Your money can be used for unlimited coordinated expenditures.
7: Political parties have lost fundraising ground to super PACs, which can accept unlimited amounts from donors. The court majority suggested that getting rid of coordination limits could shift some of that influence back to parties. Aaron Klopak at the Campaign Legal Center says it will likely do something else.
10: I think what it really does is just create another vehicle for wealthy donors to direct money even more directly to candidates.
7: The ruling, she says, may just increase the total amount of money influencing elections. I'm Henry Epp for Marketplace.
5: Let's do the numbers. The FTSE in London is down 0.6%. Dow, S&P, and NASDAQ futures are down in the 0.3% to 0.9% range, with the Dow future down 175 points. The 10-year Treasury yield is up at 4.48%. The private payroll processor ADP is out with their monthly check on jobs. Private employers added 98,000 jobs in June, falling short compared to May's count of 122,000 and below analysts' expectations. Leisure and hospitality jobs lagged again, marking 6 months of weak hiring. We'll get the federal monthly jobs report tomorrow at 8:30 a.m. Eastern.

0: are as Americans. I think that is really up to us. And there are plenty of ways to try to get our people's vision that may be different from what the Supreme Court is doing to make that effective. And the conservative legal movement has succeeded in implementing their vision.
1: Carolyn, I'm sorry to cut you off, but we just have a minute here left, and I want to give Stephen a chance to respond, too. But I hear your point. Stephen, what about you?
2: So the late Harvard law professor Paul Freund had a quote about the Supreme Court. He said, "The justices should be immune to the weather of the day, but they should be sensitive to the climate of the age." The idea was that judicial independence meant that in any one case, the justices should be able to vote without fear or favor, but that they should generally be accountable to the rest of us. The Supreme Court we have today is perfectly happy with the former and doesn't recognize the latter. And when we think about what is America in our 250th year, I would say America is a Supreme Court that has become completely unaccountable, and that can be fixed only by making it accountable again.
1: Wow. Okay. Stephen Vladeck, professor of law at the Georgetown University Law Center. Thank you so much for joining us today.
2: Thank you.
1: And Carolyn Shapiro, professor of law at Chicago Kent College of Law. Thank you so much as well.
0: My pleasure.
1: I'm Amory Sievertson. This is On Point.
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8: Next time on Florida Matters Live and Local, it's been 1 year since fluoride was removed from the water in Florida. What impact has it had on residents? Tune in Wednesday at noon.
7: If you want to get a little background on the story, you can catch the reports at WUSF.org. There are several, and most of them are located in the Health News Florida section.
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8: Florida has embraced the Trump administration's aggressive stance on immigration enforcement. So what happens when residents push back and ask their local elected leaders to take a stand? I'm Matthew Petty, and coming up on Florida Matters Live and Local, we'll chat with a reporter from Mother Jones who's been covering protests against the immigration crackdown in Pinellas County. We'll talk about the agreement signed by local police departments pledging support for federal immigration enforcement and how local government leaders are caught in the middle. Also this hour, it's been a year since the state of Florida stopped adding fluoride to drinking water. What impact is it having on dental hygiene? Also get an update on the heat dome scorching the country, how it's impacting Florida, and what it could mean for your July 4th weekend. And a Tampa chef represents his city at the prestigious James Beard Awards. Our phone lines are open, 813-755-6562. You can join the conversation by emailing floridamatters@wusf.org after these headlines.
10: Live from NPR News, I'm Lakshmi Singh. President Trump's defending his latest financial disclosures showing that he made more than $1 billion in crypto earnings last year. NPR's Danielle Kurtzleben reports the document shows the president has a vast array of income streams.
11: The cryptocurrency earnings include more than $500 million related to World Liberty Financial, the crypto business founded in part by Trump and his sons. It also includes more than $600 million from a company that set up a meme coin related to his inauguration. The form shows the large sums Trump took in related to properties bearing his name. He took in more than $50 million from both his golf course in Scotland and his golf course near Washington, D.C., for example. Trump products also brought in money. He took in $4.7 million from Trump watches. The president's financial disclosure document totals 927 pages. In comparison, President Biden's 2020 disclosure form was 11 pages long. Danielle Kurtzleben, NPR News, The White House.
10: Oman, which borders the Strait of Hormuz, says it is not in favor of ships paying tolls to pass through the waterway, but is open to maritime service fees being paid voluntarily. The shipping route was free and open to more than 100 vessels a day before the U.S. and Israel went to war with Iran in late February. NPR's Aya Batrawi reports.
12: Oman, long a neutral mediator between the U.S. and Iran, says imposing tolls on ships that want to transit the Strait of Hormuz is internationally prohibited. That's in line with the positions of the U.S. and Gulf Arab states. But Omani Foreign Minister Badr al-Busaidi told France's public Arabic radio channel, Monte Carlo Daoulia, his country does not rule out the possibility of discussing voluntary maritime services with companies in order to enhance navigational safety and emergency preparation. He compared it to systems in place in the Straits of Malacca and Singapore. Iran says sovereignty over the Strait of Hormuz lies with Iran and Oman, and that the interim peace deal with the U.S. only waives service charges in the Strait for 60 days. Aya Batrawi, NPR News, Dubai.
10: It is shaping up to be a brutal 4th of July for tens of millions of people across the United States. A heat wave is spreading from the Midwest to the East Coast. New York could see its hottest holiday in more than a decade. Reporter Steve Kassenbaum explains.
13: With temperatures expected near or above 100 degrees over the next few days, Mayor Zoran Mamdani put the city's heat emergency plan into effect.
14: If the forecast holds, this could be the hottest 4th of July since 2010.
13: The dangerous heat comes at a busy time in New York with World Cup crowds here, dozens of tall ships parading in Sail 250 on Friday and Saturday, and the 4th of July fireworks show, which usually draws millions of people.
14: It is of immense concern, given that too often the heat is something that is underestimated.
13: The city is opening dozens of cooling centers and setting up drinking water stations. The mayor urged New Yorkers to look out for folks who seem like they're struggling in the heat. For NPR News, I'm Steve Kastenbaum in New York.
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16: You're listening to WUSF 89.7 News. I'm Sky LeBron. The Supreme Court upheld birthright citizenship yesterday. In a 6-3 decision, the justices rejected President Donald Trump's executive order. As WUSF's Nancy Guan reports, it's a win for immigrant rights groups.
17: The historic decision means children born on U.S. soil will continue to be U.S. citizens, regardless of their parents' immigration status. It's a relief for Tampa-based immigrant advocate Gianni Hunt.
18: I felt like we were all kind of holding our breath a little bit, and we had been, you know, preparing just in case it wasn't going to go this way.
17: If the high court had ruled in Trump's favor, hundreds of thousands of children would be born without citizenship each year to undocumented parents or those on temporary visas. Paul Chavez is an attorney with Americans for Immigrant Justice. He spoke on Florida Matters Live and Local.
19: I think this decision truly prevented a humanitarian crisis.
17: Immigrant advocates like Chavez and Hunt say the work isn't over. Nancy Guan, WUSF 89.7 News.
16: Researchers are asking for your help in identifying a potentially invasive species. The small insect known as the mealybug originated in Australia, but experts say they were first detected in Texas, then in Louisiana, and now in Florida. Isaac Esquivel is an entomologist at the University of Florida. He says the bugs are mainly found in grassy pastures and could impact crops like sugarcane, corn, and rice.
20: This one in particular is a little white blob-looking insect, kind of fluffy, little spiky, and that's from wax on their backs. You can mostly find them, one either on the leaf blades themselves or this particular species does go into the soil.
16: Esquivel says there are telltale signs to look for.
20: Say you got a brown patch. I wouldn't just assume that brown patch equals mealybug, but if that brown patch sort of grows rapidly, you may want to go and actually look a little deeper.
16: If you suspect mealybugs are present on your property, send a sample of dirt and grass to the Florida Department of Agriculture. That would allow researchers to develop better management strategies. 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I'm Sky LeBron.
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8: This is Florida Matters Live and Local, broadcasting from the Drs. Lorraine Rubis and Neil Frankel studio at WSF in Tampa. I'm Matthew Petty. There's a good bit of law enforcement in Florida, agencies that is, working with U.S. Immigration and Customs Enforcement, or ICE, to end what Governor Ron DeSantis calls the, quote, illegal immigration crisis. Now, data from the ICE website shows that over half of the 321 law enforcement agencies across the country that are working with ICE closely are right here in our home state. And a recent report from Mother Jones highlights how Florida has embraced federal immigration policies and what that means for local governments. Here to tell us more is the author of the article, Laura Morrell, reporter with Mother Jones. Laura, thank you so much for being with us. Appreciate it.
22: Thanks for having me.
8: And if you want to weigh in on the conversation too, you can join us by calling 813-755-6562. That's 813-755-6562 or email floridamatters@wusf.org. If you've got questions for Laura or observations that you've noticed over the last couple of years in terms of immigration enforcement, give us a call, 813-755-6562. So Laura, just kind of walk us back through this. We're talking here about 287G agreements, and these are agreements that have been signed by law enforcement agencies all across the country. But in Florida, as you point out, this state has really kind of leaned into that, and local law enforcement agencies, there's a lot of them that are working quite closely with ICE to help with immigration enforcement.
22: Yes, that's right. So this all got started at the beginning of Trump's term last year when he signed an executive order urging local police to cooperate more with ICE. And so that prompted the DeSantis administration and other Republican officials in Florida to really sort of ask or request that law enforcement in the state participate in these agreements. There's one in five of the agreements nationwide are in the state of Florida. And there's a few different models of them. In one model, for example, police can enforce immigration laws during traffic stops. They can also serve ICE warrants at jails, and they can also interrogate people about their legal status. And so these agreements have now been in place for more than a year. And from what I'm hearing from sources on the ground, causing a lot of impacts, both, for immigrant families, causing a lot of family separations, causing a lot of racial profiling cases that are happening as well. And economic impacts too. A lot of, smaller businesses sort of noting fewer customers showing up on a day-to-day basis, and in particular in immigrant communities.
8: So what was happening before these 287G agreements were signed? Like, was there some a level of cooperation like you might have with any federal and local law enforcement agency?
22: Yeah, there's always been a level of federal cooperation, whether it's ICE or, any other agency from the federal government. What happens with these agreements, though, is that it really sort of galvanizes the issue and makes it a lot more streamlined. As I mentioned in my article, County detention facilities are required to participate in 287G. And the DeSantis administration has also told local police departments and municipalities that they need to participate as well. And that tension is something that, you know, I talk a lot about in my piece is, you know, this idea that the law does not explicitly state that cities have to be involved with these agreements. But the DeSantis administration is still, you know, pressuring communities across the state to participate, even if they don't want to or if their constituents don't want to.
0: We've got a caller coming in. I believe Courtney is on the line from Pinellas County. Courtney, you're on the air. What are you thinking?
1: Hello. Yes, my name is Courtney. I'm calling on behalf of the League of Women Voters of St. Petersburg area. Mm-hmm. I just wanted to speak on behalf of the grassroots organizing efforts that are happening here in Pinellas County to hold our local elected officials accountable in their complicity and their choice in participating in these. As was stated earlier, these are not required by municipalities. However, many, many, many city commissions and council members and mayors are stating that it is a mandate when that is in fact not the case. So there is a groundswell of grassroots organizing and community organizing to really call this to attention and let people know that they are not required and it is not by choice. And we do not consent to being force multipliers for federal immigration enforcement.
0: Can I ask you though, Courtney, I mean, is there not some pressure on these local government leaders to, you know, go along with it or else potentially like lose their jobs?
1: It's complying in advance. Mm-hmm. And truly, their job is to represent their constituents and to listen to their constituents, not to take orders from the federal level. And so I do want to push back on that. I acknowledge that there is pressure and we are living under sort of a high pressure climate and landscape right now. But I really, really want to encourage our local elected officials to be bold and to be brave and to stand up for their constituents, as that's why they've been elected into office.
0: Courtney, thank you so much for your call. I really appreciate that. Laura, I mean, you delve into this in quite a lot of detail in your story about the situation where you have you know, groups like the one that caller Courtney was calling on behalf of, and others who are either protesting or saying, you know, we don't like what's happening here. We don't necessarily want our local police departments to be, you know, working this closely with an immigration policy we don't subscribe to. So what is the tension there, and what are the kind of legalities of, you know, what local elected leaders are required to do, what kind of pressure is on them?
22: Yeah, I mean, as Courtney mentioned, there's a lot of momentum on the ground, both, you know, local residents and grassroots organizations that have really pushed hard in the last year to raise awareness about these agreements. You know, they've spoken up at city council meetings. They've written letters to their local elected officials. They've protested. They've held weekly vigils. There's actually one in particular that I went to close to the Pinellas County Jail. So there has been a lot of momentum on the ground trying to sort of, you know, raise attention to this issue. And sort of the tension lies with, you know, as I highlight in my piece, just officials, you know, facing this pressure from the state where, you know, they're told that they need to comply with this law. And fear losing their jobs, fear costly litigation potentially impacting their municipalities, their cities, versus, you know, what their constituents want. Mm-hmm. And so that has been sort of the tension that has occurred and continues to occur. We saw this, I think, in the last week in the city of Miami council meeting. This issue came up as well. And I wouldn't be surprised if it continues to be raised, because I, as I mentioned earlier, you know, the impacts of this program are growing, you know, at basically by the week or by the month, you could say, as arrests continue to grow across the state.
0: If you're just joining us on Florida Matters Live and Local, we're talking with Laura Morrell, a reporter with Mother Jones, talking about her recent reporting on Florida law enforcement agencies, how they're working with Immigration and Customs Enforcement to crack down on illegal immigration. Now, maybe you've got a question for Laura. You can weigh in, 813-755-6562, or some observations there. You can also send us an email, floridamatters@wusf.org. The state has created a Board of Immigration Enforcement. That board, I believe, is led by the governor, right? So tell us more about this. What is their role in all of this?
22: Yeah, so this board, and there's also a council that's attached to this board, they were formed last year as a part of a slew of immigration-related laws that was passed by the Florida legislature and signed by DeSantis. And one of the main things that they do is basically provide state funding to law enforcement agencies that are a part of these 287G agreements. I can't recall the number right now, but millions of dollars in taxpayer dollars have been spent in enforcement for immigration enforcement in particular. So that's one of the main pieces that they work on. The council in particular, which is overseen by the board, is made up of police chiefs and sheriffs from across the state, including Polk County Sheriff Grady Judd and Pinellas Sheriff Bob Goldtieri.
0: Mm-hmm. Yes, and in fact, Polk County Sheriff Grady Judd, he's been, I guess, a little bit of a surprise in terms of he was outspoken a while back saying maybe we're going about this the wrong way. Is that something that you kind of covered in your reporting?
22: Yes, that's something that I, you know, saw and, you know, when I was doing reporting on this issue. And, you know, Grady Judd has long been a supporter of immigration enforcement, of having more stringent immigration laws in place, and has been a supporter of, you know, the Trump's deportation machine for years from the first term. So I, you know, for sure, I think many people found it surprising that, you know, he kind of softened his tone a little bit on the issue a few months ago at one of these council meetings where, you know, he said that maybe, you know, it might be worth exploring if, you know, they just focus on certain kinds of immigration cases as opposed to everyone. Because right now it's, you know, not just people with criminal records that are being impacted. It's, you know, people that have no criminal records, people that have been in this country for decades mm-hmm. and have built lives, you know, who might actually have some kind of pending asylum or immigration case that they're waiting for a decision on. So, you know, I for sure, I think a lot of people found that surprising. And, you know, it's yet to be seen, you know, if that goes anywhere.
0: We're talking with Laura Morrell, reporter with Mother Jones, talking about her reporting on immigration and customs enforcement and how local law enforcement have been working with those groups and what that means for activists and others in Pinellas County in particular. Laura, if you can stay with us for a moment or two, I believe we have some more calls coming in, so we can continue the discussion for a minute or two in a moment on Florida Matters Live and Local. Stay with us.

0: The 2026 World Cup is here, and our partners at NPR want to make sure you're pitch ready. Soccer Edition will bring you the latest World Cup stories and buzz from now until the champion is crowned on July 19th in New Jersey. 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
3: Welcome back to Florida Matters Live and Local. I'm Matthew Petty, and with us is Laura Morales. She's a reporter with Mother Jones. We're talking with Laura about her recent reporting, her article about how Florida law enforcement agencies are working closely with Immigration and Customs Enforcement on their federal immigration enforcement actions. If you've got a question or you want to weigh in, the number is 813-755-6560. You can also email us, floridamatters@wusf.org. And let's go to the phones. We've got Roger calling in from Pinellas Park. Roger, you're on the air. What are you thinking?
4: Thanks for taking the call. I, for one, do not perceive a crisis regarding immigration. And I think the state and Governor DeSantis are working a real power grab here, that, they're going to fund those departments that cooperate, and they're not likely to fund those departments that don't, which looms large in combination with the fact that they want to cut the ability of local municipalities and counties to raise money with a property tax. Mm-hmm. So I see a double whammy here.
3: Roger, thank you for your call. I appreciate that. Laura, I mean, that sort of adds an extra wrinkle, doesn't it? But is that something you're hearing from local government officials or local police departments? We're worried about our funding getting cut.
5: Not something that I've heard of just yet, but I wouldn't be surprised if that becomes, you know, the next sort of wrinkle in this evolving story in the next few months.
3: Now, you spoke to some of the local officials. I noted in your reporting some of them were not interested in talking with you, but you did actually hear from some. What are they telling you about this? I mean, how do they kind of perceive their situation in this, the pressure they're under, what their rights and responsibilities are?
5: Yeah, I spoke to a couple of city council members, both in St. Petersburg and in Gulfport, and a couple of things came up, sort of this idea of losing the ability to make local decisions and having to sort of embrace the agenda of, you know, the U.S. government and the state, and sort of how that thwarts the authority of local communities and what local communities and their residents want for their backyard. So that was something that came up. And, you know, just this idea as well of, you know, these policies changing what the environment is in these communities. I spoke to Richie Floyd from the St. Pete City Council, and, you know, he spoke about how St. Pete has always been known to be a welcoming place, and having an agreement in place like this, you know, very much dampens that and decreases the ability to say that you're, you know, a welcoming community. And again, you know, a lot of residents in these communities don't want these agreements, but it just comes down to, you know, what the law says and the ambiguity of the law, which I think is a huge issue, and, you know, facing pressure from the state.
3: Well, we've been speaking with Laura Morrell. She's a reporter with Mother Jones, talking about her article, No Sanctuary Inside Ron DeSantis' War on Cities That Won't Help ICE. And you can find her article online on the Mother Jones website there. Laura, thank you so much for sharing some of your insights and reporting with us. Really appreciate it.
5: Thank you.
3: Well, coming up in about 10 minutes, we're going to talk about fluoride in the water. It's been a year since fluoride was removed from Florida water, and you might have noticed this difference. You can email your questions to floridamatters@wusf.org and join the conversation actually in about 6 minutes' time and call in, though. First, though, it is get really hot in Florida, and it's probably going to get even hotter. Florida might be the sunshine state, but this summer's heat wave I think is possibly taking things a little bit too far.
6: Qué calor! Ah, it's hotter than a ghost pepper out there. And it's only 9 a.m.
3: Well, NPR reported that a heat wave centered on the Midwest and parts of the East will break temperature records in some places in the coming days as the thermometer pegs out as high as 105 degrees, moving to the July 4th weekend. Here to talk about the heat is Megan Browski, senior meteorologist with the Florida Public Radio Emergency Network. Megan, thank you so much for being with us.
7: Absolutely. It's great to be with you, Matthew.
3: And maybe you're concerned about your holiday weekend or the summer heat. You can give us a call, 813-755-6562. That's 813-755-6562, or email floridamatters@wsf.org. Maybe you've got some techniques for keeping cool. Let us know about them. Now, Megan, the forecast is predicting extreme heat warnings will affect more than 102 million people nationwide. What are we looking at in Tampa Bay? How hot could it get here?
7: Yeah, I mean, the good news is we're not going to be as hot, or it's not going to feel as bad as the Midwest and the Northeast. But over the next couple of days, do expect temperatures in the lower to mid-90s and heat index values over 100. So certainly feeling like a sauna early on in the afternoon. But I guess the good news here is that we will have storms rolling on through each afternoon and evening that will cool things down. But, you know, unfortunately, too, with that is that does impact our outdoor plans as we go into the Independence Day weekend. So I'm not anticipating record high temperatures over the next couple of days. But something to keep an eye on, too, is that we will be sitting within tropical moisture over the next couple of days. So we might not have record afternoon highs, but nighttime lows might not cool down as much as we want them to. We might only see lows in the upper 70s, and that actually could break record warm nighttime lows over parts of the Florida Peninsula over the next couple of days.
3: It makes it hard to kind of recover after the day's heat if you can't get a cool breeze going in the evening time. What about the feels like temperatures, Megan? I mean, that's heat plus humidity. What are we looking at? What has it been like over the last week, and is that going to be any let up there?
7: Yeah, I mean, I don't anticipate we'll reach heat advisory thresholds. Usually that's closer to 105 or 107, but our heat index values have been hovering in the lower 100s. A couple days we have gotten near 105 or a little bit over, and that's going to be the trend at least over the next couple of days into the July 4th weekend. So we'll see if the National Weather Service issues those alerts for us. I actually wouldn't even worry about if those alerts are issued. I would treat it like, yes, those heat index values are going to be oppressive and I need to take action. To make sure I'm staying safe in the heat, especially with all the barbecues that are going to be happening over the next couple of days. And, you know, so I recommend, you know, wear the sunscreen, wear light colored clothing, stay hydrated, and make sure you're taking breaks inside the air conditioning. And check on, you know, your neighbors, your family members, and make sure that they are doing the same, because heat exhaustion can creep up very quickly on you.
3: Yeah, especially in Florida. It's a real threat for outdoor workers. Now, just sort of back to the heat that is menacing the rest of the country. It's been referred to as a heat dome. What does that actually mean?
7: Yeah, so it means that high pressure is building through the column of the atmosphere. And with high pressure, we actually have sinking and warming air. So it's causing the extreme temperatures for the Ohio Valley and for the Northeast. So it's just this big area of high pressure for a very simple description. And so, you know, you'll hear people call it a mid-level high pressure or mid-level ridge, or that heat dome is what it's frequently referred to, especially when we see these record temperatures that are going to be set, especially in the Northeast, with those triple digits for those folks.
3: You talked about some tropical activity. You said we might be sitting within some tropical moisture or something, but there was something brewing out in the Atlantic a couple of days ago. What actually happened to that?
7: So now we do not anticipate it will develop. So that's a very good thing. You know, for the month of July, we actually look at our main area for development where we've seen it in the past is actually right along the Atlantic coast. And that's tied to cold fronts moving off of the United States into the Atlantic. And that was kind of the setup for that area that we were watching. There was a cold front that actually helped to bring drier air into the Florida Peninsula and North Florida. And we, you know, there was a low chance that low pressure could develop along that front as it moves into the Atlantic, but that did not happen. And then over the next couple of days, we'll have that heat dome over the eastern U.S. So we don't anticipate any other fronts to move into the Atlantic. So things should be quiet for the next 7 days. But then once we get to the middle to end of July, we'll also be watching the Atlantic coast.
3: All right, fingers crossed. Well, Megan Borowski, senior meteorologist with the Florida Public Radio Emergency Network. Thank you so much for your insights.
7: Absolutely.
3: Stay with us. 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
3: Welcome back to Florida Matters Live and Local. I'm Matthew Petty. 1 year ago, Florida became the second state in the country to ban fluoride from public drinking water. That's after Utah. Florida Governor Ron DeSantis called the addition of minerals like fluoride to water, quote, forced medication. Now, critics, including many dentists, warn this could lead to more cavities and higher dental costs in the future. So 1 year after the ban, we wanted to see if or how the ban has affected dental care here in Florida. I want to hear from you too. What questions do you have for a dentist about fluoride in the water or just fluoride in general? And if you could ask Florida leaders one question about the ban, what would you want them to know? Join the conversation. The number is 813-755-6562. That's 813-755-6562. Talking about fluoride in the water or lack thereof for the last 365 days in Florida. 813-755-6562 to join the conversation. And with us now is Dr. Jeff Otley, a Pensacola dentist and member of the Florida Dental Association. Dr. Otley, thank you so much for being with us.
12: Thanks for having me.
3: So walk us back to 2024. This is when Florida's fluoride debate was kind of playing out throughout the state. You were president of the Florida Dental Association. What was it like experiencing that?
12: Well, when it first started, it was a complete surprise because that was definitely not something that our citizens were even looking for or wanted. And but when it first started with our with the Dr. Latipo bringing it forward, you know, we had a lot of people, a lot of dentists worried about our patients, and we started looking into, you know, what was going on with this. We had heard that there was a couple of studies that were have been disproven, and but he was using those studies as his voice for why he wanted to stop fluoride. So, you know, we were really just really concerned when it started, and we thought perhaps it would stop there. But once the governor kind of got behind it and the leadership and Tallahassee got behind it, we knew that there was nothing else we could really do.
3: Okay, so I want to ask you about those studies, but let's just kind of talk more broadly about fluoride. So for listeners who are not in the dental profession, why is water fluoridation important, or what kind of role has it played in the oral health of communities over the years?
12: Great question. So when water is fluoridated at the optimal level, which is 0.7 parts per million, that fluoride is completely safe. And how it benefits is by you, when you drink it, you ingest it. And when you're a child from age zero up until about the age of 15 or 16, your teeth, before they are erupted, are developing inside the bones of your jaws. And that fluoride gets brought into the development of those teeth, and it makes the teeth 10 to 15 times stronger than they would be without the fluoride. The second thing it does when you drink water, that fluoride that's in the water layers onto your teeth as you're drinking it from the outside. So for adults, it adds an extra layer of protection.
3: Is it more important in your view, in the view of the dental profession, for the benefit of babies and their developing teeth than adults, or is it kind of 50-50?
12: Well, you only get one set of teeth, so it's important for those when you're a kid that you have fluoridated water, but as an adult in the future, so if you don't have it now, but 10 years from now, you know, you're no longer 14, you're 24, and you have cavities in your teeth that you've had to get filled previously. Now those fillings are bigger. You may break something around the fillings, and now you're looking at the crown. So you're looking at the potential for an increase in the number of dental procedures throughout your life because you missed that fluoride intake when you were a kid.
3: So it's been a year since Florida stopped or prevented allowing fluoride into, you know, public drinking water systems around the state. Is now a good time to kind of revisit the conversation? Is it too soon to know whether there's been any kind of measurable difference in people's dental health?
12: Well, that's a good question. One, it's never too late to revisit the question, too early. But we won't see significant changes in dental caries probably for 2 to 3 years. We've already started monitoring. We'll be using data that we collect from the Florida Medicaid program and from the dental insurances who provide care for patients in Florida. So we'll gather the data and find out. But generally speaking, I would say 2 to 3 years. In my personal opinion, and from facts from where I practice, we stopped fluoridating in 2012 in Milton, Florida. And it took about 2 to 3 years for me to start seeing a difference between patients coming from Milton versus patients coming from Pensacola, which has continued to fluoridate the water throughout.
3: Okay, tell me about Milton. I mean, I'm not familiar with the place. Is it a small town? What is Milton?
12: Yeah, Milton is a small town. It's about 14 miles to the east of Pensacola. Mm-hmm. And it's had fluoridated for many, many years. But in 2012, at the end of the year, due to some finances, they stopped fluoridating the water. And like I said, about 2014 to 2015, I started noticing more cavities in children. Not only more, but the size of the cavities were greater, deeper, wider. Typically something that in about 6 to 8 months that would be smaller would have been larger and needed sometimes more procedures besides just the filling, like mm-hmm. extractions of baby teeth or pulpotomies, or which is a baby root canal.
3: Yikes.
12: Things that would necessarily not be needed if they had stayed on fluoride.
3: If you're just joining us on Florida Matters Live and Local, we're talking about fluoride in the water. With us is Dr. Jeff Ottley. He's a Pensacola dentist and a member of the Florida Dental Association. Maybe you've noticed a change, or maybe you haven't, but have you noticed a change about your family's dental routine since fluoride was removed from public water systems? Maybe you're somebody who didn't want fluoride in the water to begin with. You can join the conversation, 813-755-6562. That's 813-755-6562. You can also email floridamatters@wusf.org. Now, the debate about fluoride in the water was in large part driven by concerns raised by Surgeon General Joseph Latipo. Now, we did invite him to join us on the program today. We haven't heard back. Here he is, though, in 2024, talking about why communities should stop adding fluoride to drinking water.
13: There's no question that fluoride absolutely positively can strengthen teeth. It is also the case that fluoride is neurotoxic, and the effects in terms of any neurologic effects or any behavioral effects are actually something that have been in the literature for many years.
3: All right, so Dr. Ottley, those are Florida Surgeon General Latipo's concerns. I'm sure you're quite familiar with them. What's your response to that, though? And you referred earlier in that conversation to some studies. So does this kind of tie into to that?
12: Correct. So the studies that he's referring to had fluoride levels at four milligrams per milliliter of water. This was something that was in the range of 30 times higher than what's recommended in the state of Florida or across the nation, which is at 0.7 parts per million. So yes, in China, where those studies were done, where the water fluoridate is so sometimes 6 to 7 times higher than what we recommend, there was some damage, and that was reported. But there has never been one study, not one study, that ever showed that if you're water is fluoridated at 0.7 parts per million, or actually 1.2 to 1.5 parts per million. There's no studies that show that there's any cognitive damage or any changes in IQ whatsoever.
3: Okay, but there has been.
12: I'm sorry. Go ahead.
3: Yeah. So the studies they were much higher concentrations of fluoride, but they were referring to neurological damage, so to speak. Yeah.
12: They were referring to IQ reports of IQs being lower. than children who had lived in areas that were not fluoridated.
3: Gotcha. Is there a risk to having too much fluoride in the water for your teeth, though? I mean, can that also be a thing? Like, is there such thing as, like, maybe brushing with too much fluoride in your toothpaste or something like that?
12: Actually, no. There's not any damage that can be done with fluoride in toothpaste. So there is something called fluorosis. So in areas, in rural areas, people are living on wells that may have high levels of fluoride, higher than that's recommended. I have heard of, like, 2.0 parts per million. Mm-hmm. Instead of 0.7, so that's like three times higher, where you can get little white patches on your teeth or brown patches on your teeth sometimes, depending on the level of the fluoride. But that's the only, and that's not really damage, it just changes the color of your teeth. The teeth are actually very strong. They just have a different color.
3: Right, yeah, it's like the hardest bone in the body, right?
12: Enamel is the hardest material in your body.
3: Got a caller. Nancy is calling in from St. Petersburg. You're on the air, Nancy. What are you thinking?
14: Hi. I wondered if it's contributed to the increase in hypothyroidism. Iodine or fluoride competes with iodine in making thyroid hormone. And a lot of books about thyroid are against fluoride in the water. And I attribute my hyperthyroidism to a doctor prescribing fluoride tablets while I was pregnant.
3: Okay, that's a good question. Nancy, thank you so much for calling in with that. What about that, Dr. Otley? Is that something that you're familiar with or aware of?
12: I have never seen an actual study that shows that links fluoride intake to hyperthyroidism. So I cannot report whether that's true or not. I have never heard of that. I know that if you feel like fluoride in your water is adding to your hyperthyroidism, it's easy to filter out. You can buy those filters on Amazon for $35. So it's not that difficult to remove it from your water.
3: Are you having conversations, though, with patients, or are your colleagues having conversations with patients who've heard about the notion of, you know, fluoride in the water, or were at least prior to a year ago, and saying, we're worried about this? And I'm sort of wondering how you talk through that with patients.
12: Yeah, of course. Anytime a patient brings up a concern to me about fluoride in the water, I go over the benefits and why we have always recommended it. But I also offer them the chance how to remove fluoride from the water. Mm-hmm. So like in our area now, if I had a patient who was coming from one of the fluoridated areas and had an issue, maybe with an autoimmune disease, and they wanted to make sure they eliminated all the potential associations, I would say, okay, well, let's talk about ways that we can remove that from your water. And I had a list of possible water filtration systems, even, you know, like on-the-counter water filtrations versus full home water filtration systems that could remove, you know, any potential chemicals from your water, not only just fluoride, but chlorine and others.
3: Mm-hmm. So what are dentists doing? Are they prescribing kind of more fluoride treatments now to try and backfill some of the potential damaging effects of not having that fluoride in the water anymore?
12: Yeah, for children, we are recommending and asking the parents if they would like to take fluoride supplements. You know, there's still areas where water is naturally occurring in the fluoride. So you have to make sure when you talk to your dentist about getting a fluoride supplement that you get an adequate amount. In the supplement, you don't want to take too much fluoride if you already have fluoride in your water that's not being placed in there by a municipality, that it just naturally occurs. So it's important that you talk to your dentist and get prescribed the correct amount to take on a daily basis. Now, for adults, we're recommending fluoride supplement as far as things that are topical that go on your teeth, like higher level fluoride toothpaste or hydroxyapatite toothpaste that can help seal the surfaces of your teeth. To help prevent decay.
3: Mm-hmm. In the last 30 seconds or so here, Jeff, how do you see this playing out? Like, what's the kind of takeaway you want people to bring away from this conversation?
12: First, I would like to remind everyone that fluoride is safe and effective in the recommended amounts. But since it's not in the water now, in your areas where you were getting water added, fluoride added to your water, it's important that you maintain good oral health, flossing, brushing twice a day, seeing your dentist regularly every 6 months or more, and then controlling your carbohydrate intake. Diets are one of the most important parts about healthy teeth. So control your carbohydrates, make sure you're taking advantage of your dentist when something occurs.
3: Mm. Dr. Jeff Otley is a member of the Florida Dental Association. We'll be talking about fluoride being taken out of public water supplies a year ago. Dr. Otley, thank you so much for joining us. Really appreciate it.
12: Of course. Thank you very much.
3: Coming up on Florida Matters Live and Local, we'll talk with a local chef with a Michelin star. Stay with us.

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6: Welcome back to Florida Matters Live and Local. I'm Matthew Petty. The Tampa Heights area has grown rapidly in the last several years, evolving to a major hub for the city's changing culinary landscape. In the center of this growth is a local chef whose work recently placed Tampa back on the national culinary stage. Rocca, an Italian restaurant in Tampa Heights, earned a Michelin star in 2023. And it has maintained that status since. And the executive chef and owner, Bryce Bonsack, was recently named a 2026 James Beard Award finalist for Best Chef South, marking the first time a Tampa area chef has advanced that far in the competition in over 30 years.
7: The nominees for Best Chef South are
8: Anna Castro, Akamal, Bryce Bonsack, Rocca, Maria LaMotta, and Jason Spencer.
6: Well, we would like to hear from you. 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With us in the studio is Bryce Bonsack, executive chef, owner, and culinary director of Rocca. Thank you so much for being here, Bryce.
9: Thank you for having me.
6: So you recently were in Chicago. You were a finalist for the 2026 James Beard Awards, as we noted, making you the first Tampa Bay area chef to reach the finalist round in over three decades. First of all, how was that experience?
9: It's unreal. It's a much different stage. It feels very like you are in the Academy Awards, or mm-hmm. I don't know, like that. I can't really relate to that, but you're walking down the red carpet, cameras everywhere, you know, a million journalists asking you random questions, and it's very fun and exciting, and we hope to be a part of that for years to come, whether it's myself or part of one of our team or our company as a whole showing up there. Mm-hmm. There's lots of various accolades that you could rack up there. Whether it's Best Chef South finalist or upcoming emerging chef or outstanding restaurant or wine program, bar, cocktails, all sorts of stuff. So
6: do you nominate, like how do you kind of get into that process? Does somebody nominate you?
9: I believe so.
6: Okay.
9: It's a little bit of a mystery to me. I do think you need to be nominated. I think your local journalist needs to, or journalist, plural, need to sort of champion you quite a bit, but I'm not officially like aware of how they operate, and I really don't know how Michelin operates, to be honest, quite frankly.
6: Okay.
9: They're even more clandestine in a lot of ways. Mm-hmm. I know that you get secret shopped by James Beard quite a bit.
6: Mm-hmm. Are there some tells? Do you know when there's a critic in the restaurant?
9: We can recognize them, but they won't come in under their name.
6: Yeah,
9: so.
6: Right.
9: We just have to be on our toes, and the same thing with Michelin. They're completely anonymous, and we don't know when they're coming or when they're there or not. So that just adds to the pressure a bit of every single plate that goes out could be someone, and you don't want to just open up the newspaper the next day and read your obituary. So
6: okay, yeah, I'm sure that must be tough as a chef, because it can be a pretty cutthroat business, I've heard. So how long have you been in the business for?
9: Cooking in the business, mm-hmm. I've been I started cooking when I was in Auburn, Alabama, 2008, 2009, mm-hmm. somewhere around there.
6: Okay.
9: I was like, just, I needed some beer money and to pay rent. And that led to when I started washing dishes at a barbecue restaurant in there when I went to school there. And that turned, one thing led to another. And I eventually went to culinary school in New York, worked at some Michelin star restaurants there, sort of like just dived in head first.
6: Mm-hmm.
9: And we opened up Roca in 2019,
6: mm-hmm.
9: October 2019, and Taste Pretty Good was founded, which is our sort of the mother company of, as I was explaining to you before, that we sort of umbrella company for our hospitality group. That was started several years ago, and since then we've opened up Streetlight Taco, which has got a Bib Gourmand from Michelin, so it's got some acclaim there too, but it's mm-hmm. much more casual. We opened up Bar Terroir a little over a year ago. It's a French neighborhood bistro.
6: Sorry, say that name again.
9: Bar Terroir. A lot of people pronounce it Bar Terrier, which I'm totally fine with. Yeah, it's spelled T-E-R-R.
6: Is it dog friendly?
9: Probably not so much, okay. But no.
6: Terroir is a
9: terroir French word, right? It's used in wine terminology.

0: Lights, Camera, Dali. See how America turned Salvador Dali into a global celebrity, reshaping his art, fame, and legacy in Dali in America, a limited-time exhibit now on view exclusively at the Dali Museum in St. Pete. More at thedali.org.
1: Give some background here and there, and then the restaurants that I've worked at were all over the place, but mostly French and Italian.
2: Mm-hmm.
1: I was lucky enough to train in Italy for a year, but you know, I've traveled a bit, and then we also have, every one of our restaurants, we have an executive chef. So I'm overseeing them and advising them as their chef and culinary director, but for Taste Pretty Good. But each of them have a background that's a little more specific to that. And I like this. I think we're going to, you know, we're about to open up a Spanish concept called Lumbre in about a couple weeks from now. So that's and our executive chef that we have there, who's the Nick Orr, who was my first hire at Roca, and has been with me for now 8 years. We sent him to Spain for like 4 or 5 months to train out there and to learn. So,
2: mm-hmm. So do you feel like, I mean, you're talking about the experience of being on the red carpet or being at that award and the sort of the flashbulbs going off and kind of being the center of attention there. But do you have to, does that sort of come with the territory now? Is that different from when you started out as a chef, or has that just always been part of the deal? Like, once you reach a certain level, you've got to be out there. You can't necessarily just be hidden in the kitchen cooking, creating your dishes. You've got to be out there sort of, you know, talking about it as well.
1: Very much so. I mean, there's parts of me that just like have wanted to delete my Instagram years ago and stuff like that. And I realize it's probably not the best finance or like business move to kind of at least stay a little bit relevant in mm-hmm. some ways. But there's also chefs out there that really just all they do is promote themselves, and they don't spend any time in the kitchen, and they don't, you know, it's a lot of fluff. But
2: mm-hmm.
1: I think a good balance of both, and having a private life too is important. But you know, if it kind of does come with the territory, and it's nothing I ever really sought after, but it's obviously exciting and it's thrilling. I got to pinch myself every once in a while, but there are times where I'm just like, remember when I was a broke line cook sleeping on my friend's couch in Atlanta or in New York or whatever it was. So
2: yeah. Why Tampa? So why is Tampa the place that you've set up shop?
1: Tampa is where I have all my support. I mean, I grew up here. I went to Tampa Catholic High School.
2: Mm-hmm.
1: I went to Carrollwood Day for middle school. You know, so my parents live a few blocks away from me. My brother lives a block away from me. A lot of my friends growing up are here, and then my business partners are all here as well. And this is where I met them.
2: Okay. And did you always like sort of see some kind of aspect of the culinary business in your future? Or is this when you think back to, you know, your days going to school here in Tampa, like,
1: yeah,
2: could you have seen yourself doing this?
1: Not necessarily when I was in high school, mm-hmm. but you know, I always sort of was curious about being a chef. And then when I decided to go through with this, I wasn't really planning on coming back to Tampa. Not that I had anything against Tampa, I just wasn't really on my map, because when I first started cooking, you had to go to New York, you had to go to Chicago or California.
2: Mm-hmm.
1: Those were like the only three places in the country, essentially, if you really wanted to train at the big boy restaurants.
2: Mm-hmm.
1: That's not so much the case now. And over the last 10, 12, 15 years, especially the last 5 to 10 years, you've seen this massive shift in just absolutely world-class restaurants opening up across the country in smaller cities.
2: And Tampa is part of that.
1: I think Tampa can very much be part of that. I think we're trying, and I think there's some other really restaurateurs and chefs out here doing really good food and working towards that goal. I don't think it's going to happen overnight, but when you see I think you're seeing a dramatic change now, and you'll really notice it over the next 5 or so years,
2: mm-hmm.
1: where I think Tampa has always had some strong restaurants there, some old school places that'll never go out of fashion. And a big restaurant background, although it's been considerably like notarized as more corporate,
2: mm-hmm.
1: Because a lot of corporations have started and made their sort of landmark flagship town. But that being said, there's a lot more individuality now. I think people are willing to more try. I think there's a lot of transplants that have come to Tampa that are more interested in trying something new. So I think that helps too. But I think if you've seen the difference in Miami, and I'm not like what it was 10 years ago or 5 years ago to where it is now. Same thing with LA. Orlando's is a great example. Orlando's food scene is incredible. There's so many good restaurants there, and that I don't think you could have really point there and said 7 years ago it said many people would be quite as excited. So I think it's happening all across the country, but especially in Florida, especially in Tampa and Orlando, I think.
2: So you sort of came back at the right time?
1: I think I was the right place at the right time.

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1: You're listening to All Things Considered right here at WUSF 89.7, your spot for local. I'm Kathy Carter. It's 4:44. Well, the transfer of USF Sarasota Manatee campus to New College of Florida becomes official today. WUSF's Kerry Sheridan recently joined Florida Matters Live and Local host Matthew Petty to talk about the logistics of the 32-acre campus changing ownership and share the sentiments of students and faculty.
2: Is New College moving onto the property and sort of bringing their things with them? Like, how does the physical transfer actually work?
3: Right. Well, it includes all the buildings and everything that's permanent, unmovable at USF Sarasota Manatee gets given to New College. But things that don't transfer are things like, you know, laptops that were issued to employees of USF. Various programs that were based at USF will not go to New College. The funding doesn't transfer, but everything that is permanent and fixed in place. So that means the classrooms, the buildings, there's a gym there, there's a cafe, you know, there's a STEM building that they're working on building. So there's quite a lot of assets. It's a big place.
2: Yeah, it is a big place. The students are obviously, they've had a lot of questions about it. I know faculty have had questions for USF, and there's been questions kind of pitched at the governor and education commissioner as well. So what happens to the students in all of this?
3: A lot of students were against this idea, alumni, business people in the Sarasota Manatee area that hire graduates from USF Sarasota all came out against this. It went forward anyway. And part of the deal USF has secured is that they will, they do not have to give up the students who are currently enrolled. So if you're currently enrolled at USF Sarasota Manatee, you have the right to stay and continue your studies until you graduate. They call it a teach out. Mm-hmm. It's still unclear exactly how that will work because they are not firing anybody. They're not firing faculty, but they're reassigning them to St. Pete and to Tampa. But over the next few years, you will continue to see professors and students of USF at the Sarasota Manatee campus, even as New College moves in and takes over.
2: New College has been in the national spotlight since the state takeover of New College, and this is kind of before the transfer, so aside from that, but comedian Joel Oliver recently did an in-depth feature about how the situation was a blueprint for conservatives who want to have more control over higher education.
4: We thought tonight it might be worth checking in on New College to see what exactly happened when a bunch of anti-woke crusaders were given free rein and nearly unlimited resources to build a school on their own terms. I'll give you a hint, it's not going great.
2: All right, so Kerry, you know, John Oliver obviously sort of has one view on this, but when he talks about what's happening with New College and how it might be reflected in colleges across the country, I mean, are you sort of hearing that as well, and you're reporting that this is more about more than just New College here in Sarasota?
3: Yeah, it's so interesting. I was able to attend a screening of the film, the documentary film, First They Came to for My College, that was shown in Sarasota a few weeks ago. And you've had the producer and director on your show, Matthew. And they really delved into what it looked like from the New College student perspective of having their own college taken over. At the end of this screening, a number of students and faculty from New College got up and spoke about it, and they've heard from people across the country as this documentary has been shown, people saying, this is happening at my school too. You know, they've been able to connect with people who are seeing similar, you know, sort of incursions of conservative ideals or anti-woke ideals or certain programs being quashed or certain speech being chilled. And it is not something that's just happening in our region. It is happening around the country.
2: Mm. In the last 30 seconds or so, what are you watching for next, Kerry, as this continues to unfold?
3: Absolutely looking at how New College will be able to take on that debt, because they have been frozen out of the bond markets, I've heard, for the past decade, trying to redo dorms. They haven't been able to get loans to, you know, renovate dorms that have had mold and things like that in them. So is the legislature really just going to allocate money for New College to just pay for this, or will problems crop up? That's really what we'll be looking at.
1: That was WUSF reporter Kerry Sheridan speaking with Matthew Petty on WUSF's Florida Matters Live and Local. 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
0: This is All Things Considered from NPR News. I'm Juana Summers.
8: 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If you have traveled by plane, you know the drill. Airport officers check your ID, maybe take a photo, and you walk through a scanner. Your carry-on bags go through an X-ray machine. In some U.S. airports, the officers are private contractors. In others, they're federal workers. To learn why and what difference it makes, NPR's Bill Chappell went to Kansas City.
9: Hi, how you doing? Officers greeting travelers at Kansas City International Airport wear badges and U.S. flag patches. They're polite and intent on keeping you moving.
10: All right, listen, honey. Where'd you go?
9: But these officers work for a private company, not the federal government.
11: I didn't even notice.
9: Kim Eccles is traveling to Portland, Oregon with her daughters.
11: Taught my kids not to question anything going through security. Just keep your mouth shut and go.
10: You never taught me that.
9: They can settle that one on the plane. But one of the only signs that these officers don't work for the Transportation Security Administration is that their shirts are gray, not blue. They work for a company called VMD Corporation, based in McLean, Virginia. Gabe Murphy is VMD's program manager at the airport. He says the government is involved.
12: We do have TSA that's here.
9: Private workers are responsible for screening passengers and bags, but there's also a TSA oversight team. Murphy says it's to make sure they follow standard operating procedure.
12: Basically audit us and make sure that we're following all the processes and procedures as outlined by TSA. Their SOP is our SOP.
9: Kansas City is one of the biggest U.S. airports to use private contractors, along with San Francisco International. But the TSA handles security at about 440 other airports. So why is there a split? It dates back to the creation of the TSA.
13: Following 9/11, there was a law that was passed, Aviation Transportation Security Act.
9: Tina Wan Sherman leads the Homeland Security and Justice Team at the Government Accountability Office.
13: And that act actually mandated this pilot program to have an option for privatized screening at airports.
9: But only around 20 airports use private contractors. They're scattered from Sarasota, Florida to Yellowstone, Montana. Airports have looked at switching before, but the numbers held steady. Some are considering going private now after this year's government shutdown created massive lines at TSA checkpoints. The Trump administration says privatizing more airport security would save millions of dollars. But the union that represents TSA workers warns that could give private companies too much control and undermine federal officers. The government sets minimum pay for private officers, but their benefits aren't the same as those for federal workers. Whether they're federal or private, Sherman says officers' morale depends on stable and fair wages, and that lets them focus on important work.
13: You're relying on these individuals to make sure that whether you're in Washington, D.C., or you're in Kansas City, or anywhere else across the country, that you're receiving the same level of security, and that the individual that's providing it is doing that to the best of their ability.
9: The Kansas City Airport's hiring. 10 new employees just started what will be about 2 months of training. Nearly half of them moved here for the job. Jada Price is 19.
14: This caught my eye because I've always had, like, interest in security.
9: Some of the airport's veteran workers have been here more than 10 years. I ask Price if she plans to be here in 20 years, and she doesn't hesitate.
14: I 100% plan to be, yes.
9: Back in the terminal, Eric Sauter sits down for a haircut before his flight. He lives in San Diego, but comes to Kansas City a lot for business. Sauter says he didn't realize the airport uses private security until he visited during the shutdown.
15: And everyone was really worried about the

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1: His father was a Baptist minister, and he got his start singing in the church before forming a soul band while in high school. He studied acting and singing at Antioch College before moving to New York, where he landed a spot in the original production of The Wiz in 1975. He was asked to do lead vocals for record producer Jacques Morali in 1977 for a band that existed only on paper. That was the start of The Village People.

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1: You're listening to All Things Considered here at WUSF 89.7. We are your spot for local. Thanks for listening this afternoon. I'm Kathy Carter. It's 5:44. Well, each summer, the USF College of Marine Science holds a summer boot camp for what could be the next generation of female oceanographers. WUSF's Phoebe Martell recently went on an expedition with the girls, and while she still can't tell you the difference between zoo and phytoplankton, she probably met a future expert on the matter.
2: We're standing on the deck of a research vessel, bobbing in outer Tampa Bay. A line of preteen girls in life jackets pull a rope taut between them. At the end is a bucket submerged in the water. They'll measure the sample's pH, salinity, and dissolved oxygen levels, as well as look at it under a microscope to see what kinds of super tiny creatures live in our waters. Leela Achoki-Bargman is a rising freshman at Richard O. Jacobson Technical High School in Seminole.
3: I just love the ocean so much. Like, my dad, when I was younger, used to call me a fish.
4: What do you love about it?
3: I just love how we barely know anything about it and how there's so much diversity in it.
2: She's part of this year's oceanography camp, especially for girls. It's a three-week, tuition-free crash course on all things marine science that USF launched in 1991. Teresa Greeley is a USF marine science educator and the camp's director. She says it aims to dismantle barriers young women still face in STEM education.
5: We need to make sure the door's open to say, come on, let's go be a scientist and see if this is what I want to do.
2: Week one ended with a day-long voyage aboard the Anjari, a 65-foot research vessel outfitted with lab workspaces, probes, and instruments that professional oceanographers use every day. The boat belongs to the Anjari Foundation, a West Palm Beach-based nonprofit that supports marine science and education. Anjari co-founder Angela Rosenberg said the partnership with OCG is a perfect match.
6: Anjari crew is mostly female as well, so it works really well with OCG.
2: The voyage took the girls from the USF St. Petersburg Marina to Egmont Key and back. There were three stations where campers analyzed water and sediment samples, calculated wind speeds, and trawled for plankton.
7: It's a plankton net. And it's not on top or on bottom, it's like in the middle. Because plankton don't go all the way up, they like float around the middle.
8: Just below the surface.
2: Campers caught and collected data on other marine life, like sand dollars and crabs. At one point, a family of dolphins popped up, swimming in the boat's wake.
9: Oh my God!
10: Right here, no, this side.
2: Greeley says that OCG teaches campers to value and appreciate the ocean, even if they don't go into marine science.
5: The ocean is so much bigger than just the science. It's what connects us globally.
2: She adds that Florida business colleges are now offering concentrations in the blue economy, which includes marine renewable energy, coastal tourism, and sustainable fishing practices. The idea for an oceanography camp, especially for girls, came from two local teachers who'd noticed that fewer girls went on to advanced science classes in high school. Ellie Gilchrist was a camper in 2020 before becoming a peer counselor during high school. They joke that they didn't initially believe marine science was male-dominated. After all, they'd been surrounded by USF's female researchers as a teenager. Gilchrist, now a marine science major at nearby Eckerd College, says the program is even more essential for preteen girls than it was 5 years ago.
11: Now there's even more young girls on social media, and there's even more people getting on social media now critiquing young girls.
2: Gilchrist says the camp emphasizes self-love, confidence, and friendship as much as science education. Every time a camper says something negative about themselves or someone else, they have to give two compliments back.
11: That like rewired my brain when I was 14.
12: 61032.
5: Awesome. Super. Nice teamwork.
2: It's like the mission statement says. The camp is more than a classroom. High school may not be easy, but the hope is that girls enter their teenage years with a more positive sense of self. And, of course, of science. Phoebe Martell, WUSF 89.7 News.
1: You can read more about OCG's history and the fire's impact on some camp instructors. That'll be at WUSF.org. The Tampa Bay Rays and local officials are still negotiating terms to secure the public financing that's needed to build a new stadium in Tampa. But that hasn't stopped the team from moving forward with its plans. The Rays recently started the process of bringing in a construction manager to oversee the stadium project. The details are in a request for qualifications that was posted on the Rays website this week. They hope to announce their selection next month and begin site work the same day. The goal is to open an indoor ballpark as part of a multi-purpose development on 130 acres currently used by Hillsborough College.
8: What do the TV show Yellowstone and Beyoncé's latest album have in common? Cowboy or cowgirl boots.
9: Worth the investment, worth the money. Could run a marathon in these things.
8: I'm Kristen Schwab. A look at the billion-dollar cowboy boot industry next time on Marketplace.
1: 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And a reminder that our drought is so severe that the Phase 3 extreme water shortage declaration has been extended through September, or until there's a good, steady, soaking rain. Restrictions on watering outdoors have been extended too, and you can get the specifics on where you live, including details on your house number and corresponding water day. You'll find that at WUSF.org. 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
0: It's All Things Considered from NPR News. I'm Scott Detrow.
13: And I'm Juana Summers. The U.S. and Iran are trying to salvage a 60-day ceasefire, with government officials blaming each other for violations. And nobody knows how long this war will last. The Indicator's Darian Woods and Waylon Wong explain how battles from the past can give insight into how these kind of conflicts can get drawn out.
14: This year's war with Iran has cost the U.S. at least $132 billion. It's also resulted in the deaths of 13 U.S. service members, more than 3,400 Iranians, and dozens elsewhere in the Middle East.
15: Chris Blackman is an economist and political scientist at the University of Chicago who studies the roots of war and conflict. Chris is reluctant to make too many statements on the war in Iran. You know, we're still in the middle of it. Who knows what's going to happen? But he says most conflicts don't last longer than a brief flare-up.
16: I think the average war in the last 200 years has been less than 2 months long, and so this fits that pattern.
14: So that raises a question. What went wrong in wars like Ukraine and Gaza?
16: If we start from the idea that wars are horrendously costly, then there has to be something that gives one side or the other an incentive, however temporary, to decide to turn to violence.
15: Chris says the first reason is when leaders don't have the incentives to work in the best interests of their country. Take Russia's invasion of Ukraine.
16: Putin wasn't paying the costs of this war directly.
14: Democracies like the U.S. aren't immune. President Trump's sons, for example, own part of a drone manufacturing company. They might profit from war, even if it's costly for the country.
15: The second explanation Chris has for violence is something a little more psychological.
16: Values and ideals. Things that only war can deliver. The extermination of an ideology or an ethnic group that you loathe, they're not irrational, they're just enduring preferences. I think of these as sort of intangible incentives.
15: Reason number three, Chris says, is uncertainty.
16: How strong is Iran? How powerful are my forces? How likely is a decapitation event to create regime change? All of these things just have tremendous uncertainty.
14: Chris says you can think of countries as playing a game of poker. Sometimes they're bluffing, sometimes they're not. And when countries misjudge others, that's when long wars can start.
15: The Trump administration said the war in Iran would be just a, quote, short excursion. That's proven not to be the case.
14: Chris's fourth reason for violence is commitment problems.
16: The classic commitment problem is this idea of a rising power facing a weakening one. If you're a weakening power and you look forward to the day when that rising power is going to dominate you, you have a choice. Am I going to take you out now and prevent your rise and maintain my dominance? Or do I wait until the day when you might dominate me?
15: Chris's fifth and final reason for why we fight is misperceptions. Again, Chris brings up the Russian invasion of Ukraine.
16: Most people say that Putin was overconfident, either because of his psychological bias or because he was getting bad information.
15: It's all a bit gloomy, but Chris's somewhat optimistic take, though, is that usually the high costs of war reduces the chance of all-out violence. Darian Woods,
14: Waylon Wong, NPR News.
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3: Today on The Daily, Ron Lieber explains new limits on how much people can borrow to go to college and how these changes could reshape higher education in America. I'm Rachel Abrams. 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
2: You can join us for The Daily. It is coming up at 6:30 tonight from WUSF 89.7 Tampa. We're broadcasting from studios in Sarasota and at the University of South Florida in Tampa. Looks like we could see some thunderstorms tonight. We'll have a low of 78 degrees. Stick around. Marketplace is coming up next at 6.
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1: Everybody who's shopping for higher education deserves way better answers and way more data when they come to the institutions with questions about why this costs more than that competing institution down the street by $20,000 or $30,000 a year, or why this master's degree that did not exist 5 years ago actually offers me something that will make me smarter, that will build my network, and that will advance my career. When there's a change in public policy that alters the marketplace, it's an opportunity for consumers to pause and say, huh, there's a change that's happened here. It's supposed to be for my benefit. What questions am I not asking that could make me more informed?
2: You are rooting for more transparency and for people to be having more honest conversations about what the value of going to school is.
1: Yes, please talk more, ask better questions. We are entitled to better answers to these questions from the institutions.
2: Ron Lieber, thank you so much.
1: Thank you.
2: Ron Lieber covers personal finance for the New York Times.
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2: 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That's it for The Daily. I'm Rachel Abrams. See you tomorrow.
4: 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Our national narrative? The Boston Tea Party. 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
5: Could see some lingering showers tonight, a low of 75. For tomorrow, afternoon thunderstorms with a high of 91. 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
7: From WHYY in Philadelphia, I'm Terry Gross with Fresh Air. Today, the infestation of Lone Star ticks that's covering much of the U.S.
8: They are the bullies of the tick world. This is a tick that will hunt you down.
7: The ticks can infect victims with alpha-gal syndrome. In addition to hives and shortness of breath, it often creates an allergy to all red meat, even minute amounts. As of now, there's no cure. We'll talk about why the infestation has become so widespread, why it's confounding scientists, doctors, and pest control experts, and what to do if you're bitten. The article

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4: Hi, I'm Chris Howden. Canadians have competed in the Eurovision Song Contest before, including a young Celine Dion in 1988, but now Canada will be officially entering the 71st edition of the event next year. Matty McLean is a Eurovision superfan and podcaster. He's been campaigning for Canada to compete for a long time. Now that it's happening, he says, it's as exciting as it is surreal. That's coming up on As It Happens.
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6: The Supreme Court has rocked precedent and shocked many with decisions that will impact nearly every corner of the country. It's overturned well-established case law limiting executive power and reversed long-held tenets of American ideology.
7: This is a court that does not care one whit about precedent, does not really care about how disruptive they're being. They are perfectly happy to change over 100 years of practice and law.
6: It's made changes to immigration law, creating an uncertain future for people who've lived and worked in the United States for decades.
8: So we're talking upwards of 1.5 million people who now could be subject to deportation.
6: And these and other decisions from the past few weeks will have lasting effects on governance and on American life as we know it. I'm Amory Sievertson. Today on Point, the Supreme Court and what these rulings mean for America's future. Stay with us.
9: Live from NPR News in Washington, I'm Ryland Barton. President Trump is defending his latest financial disclosures, showing that he made more than $1 billion in crypto earnings last year. NPR's Danielle Kurtzleben reports the document shows the president has a